0: Down Thorn, this is an important fire. News flash.
1: Cousin Patches got turned back at the border!
2: Our shipment of farm fresh milk?
3: What?
0: Are you serious?
2: How are we supposed to run our businesses?
0: How are we going to sell our milk if we can't get it into our stores on the U.S. side?
3: This is a catastrophe.
2: There's been a downright ban.
0: On

Lord, if you see my milk cow buddy, I said, please drive her home. Says I ain't had no milk and butter from you, Lord.

0: Speaking of dairy dilemmas, we have just heard Milk Cow Blues, a 1938 courtesy of Nappy Lamar with Bob Crosby and his orchestra, then an orchestral interlude entitled Parade of the Milk Bottle Caps, a 1936 effort of Jimmy Dorsey and his orchestra.
1: Calling to order this emergency meeting of the McRidge family of businesses.
2: We need an action plan to deal with these catastrophic tariffs, and we can't even bring our products across the border anymore.
1: Oh, we can't just dump our milk down the drain.
3: Plus, I'm even afraid to visit my own relatives over there.
1: Well, I remember old great-grandpa. My great-grandpa, that is. He had a saying. That's why fogs were made.
3: Huh?
1: You don't know what he meant by that. Well, I'll tell you.
3: Oh, we're listening, Grandma.
1: This is not the first time in history that there was a trade war between the U.S. and Canada. Why, back in the 1800s, we were smugglers.
3: What?
1: Yes, sir. That's where we got the do-re-mi to buy our farms and start our grocery stores.
3: Are you serious?
1: Yeah, we'd hire young bucks. Who knew how to keep their traps shut, mind ya? To wade across the narrows at low tide in the middle of the night.
3: Just carrying stuff?
1: They'd get 12 cents a barrel.
3: Jeez.
1: Well, back then, that was money. Or if there was a heavy fog, why, they could come with boatloads of stuff and be undetected.
4: Midge, you had your hand up.
3: Maybe we should set up a supply chain that brings products over at night and during heavy fog. I can go to the library and read up on more 19th century practices.

sunny every day. The sky was fair above, but you took the light away the day you

0: Yes, we turned on the fog machine. First, Bob Crosby was lost in a 1934 fog. He was accompanied by the Dorsey Brothers Orchestra. This was followed by Jimmy Lunsford and his 1937 orchestra with a Frisco fog. Young Midge has an assignment from school to take up a hobby, learning a skill that was practiced by one's ancestors. She hits on the idea of learning the art of smuggling. She reads up about it at the library. She collects family legend. She's even found various legal documents about court trials involving her forebears. Now it's time to put that knowledge into action to save the family grocery business, which extends along both sides of the border.
1: Will that be all?
0: Why? That's why there is fog.
1: Oh, are you a McRidge family, member?
0: Great-grandma was right.
1: Okay, would you step this way, please?
0: Ah, the heavy green velvet curtain.
1: Behold, McRidge family milk, cheese, whiskey, beer, both leaded and unleaded.
0: Wow! A treasure trove!
1: We had quite a fog last night.

0: boy?
1: Yeah.
0: How come all that whistling there?
1: Man, if I don't whistle like that, the black market man won't let me in there.
0: Well, well.
1: Tell me, baby, have you heard the latest news?

0: Some Music for the Black Market. That was Joe Bushkin in a 1944 Persian Black Market. But first, Wenji Menon's orchestra presented some 1946 Black Market Blues. Young Midge McRidge is studying the fine art of smuggling for a school assignment to learn an ancestral skill.
1: All right, our alternative supply chain seems to be working out.
2: So far.
1: Plus, the weather has been cooperating. We did have someone come into the Knotwood store and try to buy McRidge farmer's cheese, but they didn't have either of the two passwords.
2: I wonder if the government is sending in secret agents to upend our operation.
1: Midge, you had your hand up.
3: Well, historically, what the McRidges and other border entrepreneurs did in the 19th century was to stage a mock seizure.
1: Really?
3: Yeah, the way it works is we'll have to get Cousin Pearson Wilson in on it.
2: But he's a border inspector.
3: Right. It'll be a win-win because he will, quote-unquote, catch us trying to cross the border with cargo. He'll appraise it at a small fraction of its worth.
1: Ooh, I think I see where this is going.
3: We'll pay a small fine, sell it at a huge profit, and everyone gets their cut.
2: Including Cousin Pearson?
3: Plus, he gets a commendation for nabbing us.
1: Oh, I think we should give this a try.
3: Okay, now, in other business, since it's been necessary to set up those various cross-border wharves and warehouses, I propose that we expand into other banned and tariffed products.

0: some unofficial imports. Or we could indelicately call it smuggling. That was Pee Wee Hunt enumerating a few delicacies from around the globe in 1933 with the Casa Loma Orchestra, not for all the rice in China. Before him, Vadim Kozin from the 1930s, glistening in the fog is my fire.
1: Public Bureau of Border Control? Yes, Senator. No, we were not aware of black market activity at the Canadian border. All due respect, our plate is quite full right now with other, an inside job. Well, sometimes locals do wind up manning the border, and... I see, Senator. Yes, I will make it my top priority. Jeez. Miss Farns, send in Mr. Sandstone.
2: You called for me?
1: Okay, Sandstone, I have Senator Hall breathing down my neck. He's all twisted into a ball about some small change smuggling at the Canadian border. Let's transfer out any locals working the crossings there and replace them with our own officials and get it cleaned up.
2: Okay, yes, sir.

0: Some border monkey business. To be expected during a trade war. First, we heard Coleman Hawkins and some colleagues create a 1944 Disorder at the Border. Then William Starr played Come O'er the Border in 1949.
1: All right, pull off to the side. What do you got in that hay bale connected to the back of your moped?
2: Nothing.
1: People don't go around carrying hay bales on mopeds.
2: It's just a hay bale.
1: Let's put it through the x-ray machine.
2: Oh, you don't have to do that.
1: Look, pal, come into the office. This'll just take a few minutes.
2: Well, there ain't nothing I'm carrying in that. It's just a hay bale, I tell you.
1: You know, this is the fifth time I've seen that guy come through on his moped.
2: Today?
1: Each time carrying a different hay bale. We run it through the x-ray and it doesn't show anything.
2: Well, he is a dual citizen.
1: Yeah, so I confiscated one of those bales and sent it to our lab.
2: Yeah?
1: It's just hay.
2: What is going on?
1: This is driving me crazy.

0: Creamery Contraband, musically depicted. First, Mr. Nat King Cole and ensemble presented some 1945 black market stuff. Then Joe Venuti's Blue Four served the 1933 cheese and crackers, and the omnium gatherum of bovine byproducts was brought to a close with some salt butter, featuring Erskine Butterfield and his Blue Boys in 1940. Now allow us to fast forward many, many years later, after big leaders deposed and the trade war foolishness is a thing of the distant past.
1: Are you all comfortable in your wheelchairs? We're having chicken dumplings for supper tonight after your naps. You'll like that, won't you?
2: Yes, I remember many a year ago when we worked the border crossing here. Talk about slow and monotonous.
3: And I had a ton of routine paperwork.
2: But there was one thing that had us stymied back during that trade war.
3: You mean that guy who kept coming through on a moped?
2: With a hay bale tied to the back.
3: I never could figure out
1: that. Don't you fellers know me?
2: Huh? That was you? You were the moped driver?
1: I came through there several times a day. For months.
3: Well, you're much better looking now, 40 years later.
2: Yeah, that's why we didn't recognize you. Say, what was in those hay bales? Yeah, what was the deal with that?
1: Well, the MacRidge family decided to get into, Midge MacRidge, who is now CEO, by the way. She got the idea to expand into smuggling Canadian mopeds into the U.S.
2: What?
1: Yeah. Yeah, the hay bale was just a decoy.

0: man. I'll have to ask you not to shout like that.
1: Well,
0: it's like right in my ear, man.
1: Well, it goes with the song.
0: Yeah, but don't holler in my ear,
1: well,
0: man.
1: Well, it's authentic calypso.
0: Yeah, but like
1: shout.
0: I stand next to me, man.
1: Well, the shout go with the bongo drums.
0: Well, not my bongo drums, man. I mean, move away.
1: Well, I don't see why.
0: No. Stand over next to the guitar, man.
1: He sent me over here.
0: Yeah? Well, then sing soft, man. You know, I mean, like, wow.
1: Okay. Yeah!
0: It's too loud, man.
1: Yeah.
0: That's better.
1: He's a day, oh. Daylight come and me won't go home.
0: Yeah, man.
1: Who work all night and a drink of rum.

0: Too loud, man, too loud.
1: 6 foot, 7 foot,
0: hold it,
1: foot,
0: man,
1: eight
0: hold it, hold it, man.
1: Punch.
0: My ears, like my ears. No, hold it, man. It's too shrill, man. It's too piercing.
2: Oh, well, I don't see why.
0: No, it's too piercing, man. It's too piercing.
2: Well, I got through the shout.
0: No, man, it's too piercing. Like, I don't dig loud noises.
2: Well, you ruined the whole...
0: piercing.
2: ...record is what you do.
0: Yeah, well, tough. I'll take my bongos and go, man, because the whole thing is, like, bugging me anyhow.
2: Yeah, well, wait a minute. I won't shout.
0: No, I'm cutting, man, like I didn't want to make this gig in the first place.
2: No, no, wait a minute. I'll be soft.
0: Yeah? Well, then back off of me, man. It's too piercing.
2: Okay. How's this?
0: Too loud, man.
2: Okay.
0: Too loud, man. I can still hear you. Would you mind leaving the room?
2: Okay.

0: Tesla.
1: Daylight.
2: Oh, man, don't sing about spiders. I mean, ooh, well, like I don't dig spiders.
0: Well, that's how the song goes. He goes, Heidi deadly, a black tarantula.
3: Daylight come and they won't go.
2: Is that it? Can I leave now?
0: Oh, not yet. We got a big finish.
2: Hey. Yeah, man.
4: I locked myself out.
2: Crazy.
0: I come through the window.
3: Daylight come and me won't go home.
2: Wow.
5: Two mid-century banana boats. First, Harry Belafonte with Tony Scott's orchestra and chorus, and this was followed by Stan Freberg with Billy May's music. Yes, dear friends, all's well that ends well. The trade war enabled the McRidge family to explore ever new pathways to business success. In fact, 40 years after the stupid tariff and product bans ended, an enormous batch of cheddar cheese was discovered in a forgotten corner of a warehouse. The $160 a pound wholesale price of this superannuated fromage has even further bolstered the bottom line. This is Round the World. 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
10: What I really wanted to talk about today was the fact that the MAGA movement is crumbling, that Donald Trump is crumbling, and that the Republican Party, centered now as it is around Donald Trump, is falling apart. And you can see that in things like the courts pushing back against Trump finally. You can see it in the fact that Trump's behavior at the United Nations General Assembly was such that the Iranian delegation, all except one aide, I think it was, walked out. So did the Cubans walk out. Very little applause. People aren't even trying, from other countries, aren't even trying to pretend that they're getting along with Trump now. They see him for the fool he is. President Xi of China is at the White House today, and it is protocol that the President of the United States never greets somebody from another country. Those persons come to you. Trump went, and the same way he went to Putin in Alaska last year, went to Xi, welcomed him in person, and Xi once again talked to Trump about the Thucydides trap, which Trump, you know, thinks they're besties. And what the reference to the Thucydides trap is shows how much better read she is than Trump. It is ultimately a reference to the conflict between a rising nation and a collapsing nation. And every time she says that, he is literally saying to Trump's face, the United States is falling apart. And Trump is like, we're friends. And she's saying, and China is a rising nation. So, you know, you do what you want, but you guys are senile and old and you're falling apart. So literally, people aren't even trying to, from other countries, aren't even trying to pretend like Trump is worth paying attention to at this moment. And you saw that as well today, and I have not watched the tape yet. Like I say, I've been traveling all day. When most of the people at the United Nations got up and walked out when Benjamin Netanyahu began to speak today, that was a really big deal. And a reference, of course, to his destruction, not just of Gaza, which is what tends to get all the play in the United States and all the attention, but all the while that's been going on, Israeli settlers have been moving into the West Bank as well. And one of the things that Trump did as soon as he got into office was to declare that the concept of a two-state solution is dead. That's, of course, what American has been official American policy now for many years, and what Biden worked so hard to shore up. And Trump came into office, said, "No, it's dead," and you know, Israel can just do whatever it wants. And what it wants is to take all that land. And it certainly seems as if Trump and the Trump family is on board. If you remember those appalling videos they showed, turning Gaza into a beach resort. You may have forgotten that happened early in the first year of Trump's term. So you can see this weakening on the international stage, but you can also see the weakening on the domestic stage. That is, as the Iran war has driven prices through the roof, as people are losing their health care, as everything is getting more expensive, one of the things that you're starting to see now in a really profound way is the astronomical rise in the price of diesel. And that is, as everybody knows by now, is hugely problematic for the entire world, because everything we trade travels on diesel. Now, again, all of us would like for that not to be the case, but right now that's the way the world is. And Trump's war on Iran has driven the cost of diesel through the roof, along with the Ukrainian attacks on the refineries in Russia, which it is doing to stop Russia's invasion of its country. So that's that's a majorly different thing. But the panic in that is so big in the White House, over that is so big in the White House, that Trump is now talking about declaring an embargo so that the United States does not export diesel anymore. With the idea that that's going to bring down prices. But in fact, because of the fact this country is so big and we actually are as a nation a net exporter of diesel, but you can't get it from Texas to New Hampshire and Maine. We're desperate for it for heating oil. And

to make things even worse than they already are. So how else do you know things look bad? They look bad, you know, because Trump's approval rating is at a new low, a new profound low, because the polls are showing the Democrats really surging in a number of places. But even more than that, as I keep saying to you, play the other side of the table. And one of the things that has become very clear in the last few days are the number of former MAGA spokespeople suddenly trying to launder themselves into a more mainstream Republican Party. And that's a true sign that they think the world is changing. And you saw the same thing, by the way, before the last election in Hungary, when Viktor Orban's people all of a sudden started supporting the other party because they knew things were going really badly for him. So you're starting to see those shifts as in the political scene as well. Now, one of the things to watch going forward is that this moment to me feels very much like 1930, the midterm elections of 1930, which is right after the great crash of 29, which happens in October of 29. We get the midterm elections of 1930, about a year later. And in those elections, huge gains in the Democratic Party, but they did not take control of the House or, I think, the Senate in those elections. They did by the time Congress met in March. We still met in March. Congress still met in March. The new sessions started in March then. It was it, it's everything switches to January under FDR. But by the time Congress met in March, I think it was 14 legislators had died between the election and the time of the seating of Congress, and more Republicans had died than Democrats. And in special elections, Democrats picked up those seats. So they actually had a majority by the time the 1930 election came along, but they still don't have control of the presidency. That's not going to happen until after the 1932 elections. And so, one of the things to be prepared for in this upcoming election is we know and expect Trump is going to pull shenanigans. But one of the reasons I keep saying, get out there, vote, speak up, write letters, work on your local campaigns, your state house campaigns, all of those things, is because the more clear we can make it that we're not going to put up with anybody messing with this election, the less chance they're going to try anything. But also, be aware that what will happen with luck is the Democrats will take the House and the Senate. And what that will do is it will put a brake on Trump being able to do things like more tax cuts, for example. But it will also open up new investigations so that we can actually find out what the Trump administration has been doing. Where has our money been going? And that will be very helpful for us to know going into the 2028 elections. And in that 2-year period, I'm actually quite looking forward to that 2-year period in a sense, because lots of new ideas out there right now, lots of people talking about what they want out of our government. And I keep saying, everyone keeps saying, who are you behind for 2028, the president? And I'm like, nobody. And I am not kidding. Nobody. So a lot of people out there I really love. But in the 2 years between this election and the next one, we get to decide what the major issues for the American government are going to be. What do we want to see happen? Like, what are our top things? And the people who best articulate those for us are going to be the people that we get behind in the 2028 election. And some of the people and the way they're speaking are real surprises to me. We've got somebody out there channeling Abraham Lincoln, although I don't think he knows he's doing it. We've got other people channeling the sort of mafia figures. We talking about we're not going to let this go. You guys are going to answer to the law, which is not what a mafia figure would say, but sort of like we're coming for you. So in the 2 years after this election, we're going to be trying to figure out what we want. What do we want the government to do? And by the way,
This is something that happened.

0: And I keep talking about how much we look like the 1850s in terms of the reorganization of politics. Same thing happened in the 1860s. Even while the United States was fighting a war against the Confederacy, we got our first colleges. We got, you know, Congress passed the Homestead Act, which meant that people who didn't have money could afford farms on indigenous land, by the way. But rather than selling that land to speculators, they gave it away to ordinary farmers. As I say, we got colleges, we got the Department of Agriculture, which you might not think is much of your life now, but it was a huge deal when seeds were handed down from father to son. So unless you had a father who had property, you didn't have access to good seeds. That's what the Department of Agriculture used to do, used to send out seeds to people, so you had the best seeds. We got better labor laws, enabling people to borrow in order to come to America and work on the farms. We got the railroads. We got our national money so that we could actually have a circulating medium that wasn't controlled by bankers. We got our first income taxes, and they were progressive income taxes. All of those things were things that the American people demanded, and they put somebody in place and a party in place that would do them. And so that's what we, you know, in the long term, as you're watching MAGA collapse, which is really fascinating to me, but it is also completely exhausting because I mean, you should look at the nights I consider nights I take off are the nights I post pictures. And there have not been many of them this year because things are happening so damn fast. But at the same time, while we're watching that, we are also watching the rebuilding start. And that's where our energy is going to be so crucial. And that's where the fun part is. Like, what do you care about? And you learn about new issues and you think, hey, I really want to be on the ground floor of that. I have something to say about, in my case, education. So where we are today, and what I really wanted to talk about today, and I didn't really get to do much with it because there was so much else going on, but watch around you and you can see the sheer panic of MAGA and, you know, the craziness that Trump posts and the, you know, the fact he's slipping and the fact that Mark Carney, the Prime Minister of Canada, was publicly making fun of him the other day, and the fact that rural Americans are sliding away from him and at least saying they're not going to vote going forward. We are in collapse territory that looks somewhat like the collapse of Herbert Hoover after the great crash of 29, although Hoover was a perfectly good engineer. He got dealt a set of hands that a set of cards that he hadn't really been part of building, but I'm not going to go down that rabbit hole. But we've never really seen this before. I mean, in this country, we can see the pieces of it, but we've never seen it before and how it plays out. And so watch, I mean, we're making history here, but also think about what comes next, because this is going to be so important going forward, is that we're not just saying what we don't want, but we're also saying what we do want.
1: An edition of historian Heather Cox Richardson is a Boston College professor of history. In 2019, Richardson started publishing daily digital essays, Letters from an American, a nightly newsletter that chronicles current political events in the larger context of American history. Heather Cox Richardson's Politics Chat. This is your host, Pamela Burton. 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

0: From KPFK in Los Angeles, this is Living in the USA. I'm John Wiener, talking about politics, thinking about the left. Later in the hour, after Trump banned CNN, MS Now, and Politico from the White House newsroom, the TV news networks united in refusing coverage of his events. That included even Fox News. John Nichols has our analysis. And we'll also speak with Alan Minsky, who says the midterm elections are really about one question: fascism yes or fascism no? We'll also talk about the place of independent media in this historic moment. Alan, of course, is executive director of Progressive Democrats of America. And we'll also have your Minnesota moment, an update on national popular vote. But first, election protection and media independence. For the latest on these topics, we turn to Norm Eisen. He's co-founder and executive chair of the Democracy Defenders Fund and Democracy Defenders Action, which work on stopping Trump's assault on democracy and protecting elections. Before that, he worked as co-counsel for the House Judiciary Committee during Trump's first impeachment and trial in 2019 and 2020. And before that, he was Obama's White House ethics czar and then Obama's ambassador to the Czech Republic. He's written many books. He's a frequent guest on CNN and MS Now. And his writing appears in the New York Times, the Washington Post, the Atlantic, and online at his Substack, The Contrarian. Norm Eisen, welcome back.
1: John, you know, I love being with you, my friend.
0: Well, last time you were here was the first day you went to court to defend Davy Hearn, the Olympic athlete who had just been arrested in Washington at the reflecting pool on the Mall. What exactly was his crime? What had he done?
1: Davy Hearn touched water. He palpitated. The already detaching liner of the reflecting pool. And John, since I was last with you to say that Davy, who brought honor to his nation by touching water as an Olympian and as a world champion many times over, was then being prosecuted. That's no crime. And starting at the arraignment and then in seven subsequent motions, we absolutely battered the government's case and showed again and again that Davy was innocent. And finally, we forced them to concede, yes, David Hearn is innocent. Well, they would not admit his innocence, but they did say, which is the same thing, a botched rushed installation was the cause of the damage, including in the exact sector that he touched. So there's no case left against Davy. And the case has been dismissed.
0: Thank you for that one.
1: One of 300 matters. But that's one of the more important ones because it exposes the essence of corruption. Trump did it. He's blaming Davy Hearn, scapegoating. Corruption!
0: Yeah. Well, of course, this week's big news is that on Monday, California Attorney General Rob Bonta agreed to settle the lawsuit that had blocked Paramount's massive takeover of Warner Brothers, a deal that would give the Ellison family, supporters of Donald Trump, control over not just CBS News, which they already have, but also CNN. The New York Times reports that you have been, quote, the leader of a coalition of entertainment and news industry professionals who opposed the deal, close quote. A lot of us are feeling betrayed this week by Rob Bonta, who had a strong record of standing up to Trump. Tell us about that deal that he agreed to.
1: Well, no massive multi-state case like this one is about any one person. Remember, Gavin Newsom is the one who first called for this while AGs were continuing to push strong. Obviously, it's not the outcome we hope for. I understand why people are angry and upset. We, as I told the Times, we made a formal announcement last night on Oliver Darcy's status, a wonderful publication. I've talked to other reporters about it, John, and I'm glad to tell the nation. This independent editorial board, which even AG Tong of Connecticut who was pushing for the board. Even the AGs expressed their disappointment in the deal.
0: Let me just fill in here. One of the biggest concerns has been protecting CNN from the pro-Trump owners, and the deal included what they said would be a board of journalists that would, quote, ensure the editorial independence of CNN and CBS News. And of course, we all want to know, how is that supposed to work? How is it going to be enforced?
1: Yeah, the journalists are being appointed by the Ellison's board of directors. But we're going to apply, and we're going to put the independence in this supposed journalistic independence board as a coalition, including us at Democracy Defenders. Our new program is called Sea Watch. We're going to watch CBN. We're going to watch CBS. We're going to watch CNN. I think I just merged them as CBN, which is a good coinage. And we're going to watch the cronies to make sure that when the Ellisons appoint this board, that the board is credible. So those three C's, we will call out if the board is not credible. We will represent, as we did in the Karen Atiyah case, which we helped that crusading journalist win against another Trump crony and collaborator, Jeff Bezos, and his Washington Post. They falsely accused her. That was proud to represent her with the Washington News Guild. We're going to have this Sea Watch program with the coalition, including whistleblowers and journalists who feel that the combined entity is not being honest. We're ready to make sure they have lawyers to go to court ourselves and to call out, starting in the election, John, with our partners like the wonderful Media Matters Org, to call out if they're doing election subversion propaganda on either of these networks. We'll see. So we're not leaving it to others. We in civil society. And, you know, let's remember the AGs. People are tough on them, and people should articulate what they feel. That's the meaning of the First Amendment. But these are the same AGs who've given us over 100 cases defending our democracy. We just, with me and our partners in civil society, the democracy movement, we just won the Postal Service case. We're going to do more cases together. So the movement is larger than any one case, no matter how disappointed we may be in the outcome. And as I say, some of the AGs themselves are speaking out about their disappointment.
0: The larger reason we were excited about this case, the Paramount Warner Brothers merger, was that it seemed to show that even when the federal government under Trump had abandoned antitrust enforcement, the states, the blue states, working together could do that work. The settlement seems to show that's really not going to be possible. Or am I going too far here?
1: You're going a little too far, because the blue states had triumphs in Nexstar Tegna, another very important media consolidation, in Live Nation, Ticketmaster. If I have to articulate a disappointment, it is with Governor Newsom, who led the political establishment in California, including both in and outside of government, those who we normally admire and work with, to pull the rug out from under our state AGs. That's pretty, and labor, who were a part of this case. That's a pretty tough situation. I'm not making excuses. You know, I'm a fighter, and it's been reported in the press. I worked furiously all weekend to try to stop this. Let's make sure we're taking a holistic view. And in California, the moment, my personal oh shit moment, was when the Wall Street Journal reported that Governor Newsom was pushing for a settlement, and he did not repudiate the Wall Street Journal. So there's plenty of responsibility to be taken. But with all of that, there's also, we need to understand this in context of larger fights, including fights. Governor Newsom just signed a bill that will toughen California elections against intrusion So as bitterly disappointed as I am on this fight, I think there's hope even for future antitrust fights. And John, just like Sea-Watch, our new coalition, the Block the Merger coalition is not stopping. Maybe we'll rename ourselves Block the Mergers. We've never had this kind of mass nationwide anti-corrupt combination coalition. You know I love alliteration. So our coalition is keeping going. And it's a big tent coalition, and different people have different feelings about the people involved here, and even about the settlement itself. Some people, it ranges from horror, but there are some people in the coalition who, you know, nobody's excited, but it's a diversity of views. That's what big tents are. We have conservatives. You know, conservatives also have historically questioned too much power, some on the more libertarian side, too much combination power like Paramount Warner's will have. Look at Teddy Roosevelt. He was the Republican. He, in many ways, the godfather of modern antitrust. So, you know, there's many, many more chapters to be written in this fight, even if, I'm not going to lie, I share the anger and the disappointment.
0: We need to talk also about another big case you've been at the center of. A lot of our friends have been worried about election protection, especially about ICE at the polls, and whether the courts will be able to stop Trump from sending ICE or other federal officers to polling places on Election Day to intimidate Democratic voters. You have just filed a lawsuit along with other election protection groups. You're representing the NAACP, Asian and Latino groups, several big unions. Tell us about that one.
1: Yeah, it made me so happy. I entered my appearance and I got back on the docket. It said, Norman Eisen representing the painters, the AFT, and other unions. And I'm like, wow, I'm proud. And of course, that is something. That's why I like to come on the Nation podcast, because these principles of, in this case, the NAA and the other racial justice groups, equity and justice for all Americans are so present. We are a labor-centered movement in the democracy movement, Black and Brown leaders, but also Big Tent, John. We also have room for more conservative voices in our movement. By the way, besides the NAA, there's, in our case, there's a companion case that is led by LULAC. The city of Denver is involved in that, two parallel cases. So what is that case about? ICE has made clear that they and the FBI and other Trump's little green people will be intimidating voters, including at the polls. That's a voter intimidation scheme. You don't have to wait for November. It's begun already, John. And so we filed right now under Section 11B of the Voting Rights Act. Other parts of the Voting Rights Act have been gutted. 11B is so strong. You can't intimidate voters in this fashion. They're doing it right now. This is not something that we need to wait for. And we're going to protect the polls, just like we worked on the National Guard case that went to the Supreme Court. We helped get a ruling, court ruling, the National Guard can't be deployed willy-nilly. So we're pushing back on these issues to make, like we did on the Postal Service, with those same AGs that everybody's so mad at. But we won at the Supreme Court. We protected the vote. And, you know, this is a case where we're fighting. I think voters can be confident that their vote will be safe, free, and fair because of this big coalition of election protection, government officials, and groups like Democracy Defenders. We got your back.
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0: Now it's time for your Minnesota moment. That's news from my hometown of St. Paul that you won't get from Sean Hannity. Norm, you represent the Minnesota 8, one of the plaintiffs in the what we call the NAACP lawsuit. And St. Paul is sort of the ground zero for this lawsuit. And St. Paul is sort of ground zero for this. It was the aggressive door-to-door enforcement operations in the Southeast Asia neighborhoods of St. Paul. That is one of the pieces of evidence you yes. cite in this case.
1: Yes. Our client in the case is organized labor, but you are right that the case encompasses this shocking ICE behavior. John, in the midst of the ICE crackdown, I traveled to Minnesota personally on a delegation with NAACP head Derek Johnson and LULAC head Juan Proano to see the horror for myself. I believe history will record the events in Minnesota the way we talk about Birmingham or Montgomery or Selma when we talk about the civil rights movement. It woke the country up. It's not important just for our litigation. It's historic because it's a pivot point in the democracy movement. Part of the point of this case is we cannot have that in, around, or in the run-up to Election Day. So we're very proud to be litigating a prevention of any repetition of that. And I think we've got a big coalition. Trump sometimes says big and beautiful. Our coalition really is big and beautiful.
0: Yes, it is.
1: It looks like America, and we are going to stop this from happening again.
0: One more thing. You mentioned that California has just passed several election protection laws. I want to just look at those briefly. One bill prohibits the seizure of ballots, election records, or voting technology before an election is certified. That's the official declaration of the winner. Another makes it a felony for people in positions of authority to direct workers to interfere with the delivery of a mail ballot or its return. Another of the new California laws prohibits arrests within 200 feet of a polling place on election day, with exceptions for acts related to disrupting the election or crimes against people or property. But should every state have laws like this?
1: Yes. And I'll tell you why every state should have its own protections, civil and criminal, against this kind of misconduct. Under one of the founding principles of our country, it's called, among legal circles, scholars of the founding and framing of the Constitution, our federalism. States are given primary power over elections. That's in Article 1, Section 4 of the Constitution. There is a role for Congress as well. It's totally silent. Article 1, Section 4, there's no role for the president in that text. So states have a broader purview of powers. Donald Trump can't pardon state crimes. We're seeing ICE people going back to Minnesota and the other ICE atrocities being prosecuted in the states for violating state criminal laws. Same here. Let everybody know if you break the law at Donald Trump's behest. Now, fortunately, we won at the Supreme Court, so the illegal Postal Service rules have been frozen. The Supreme Court left the injunction in place. But there's many other ways Donald Trump could instruct lawbreaking. Sure, he can pardon himself and others, not for state crimes. State damages actions also on the civil side. State prohibitions can be enforced under Article 1, Section 4 in our federalism by the federal courts, civil prohibitions. We need these laws and many more, not just in the election area. Let's assert our state authority to protect our democracy. We have blue state power. Let's use it. And that's a place where these laws were incubated. I know everybody's mad at Bonta and Newsom, but they were incubated by Bonta and Newsom and signed in. And I'm not excusing the Paramount Warner settlement, but there is a larger landscape here. I think you've brought us to a suitable place. So feel your rage, but then I let mine out and we're protesting today in front of Paramount. They're the real ones we should be mad at. We should start with the Ellisons. Let's ventilate and then let's keep the block the merger fight going. There's much more we can do, including with Sea-Watch. There's litigation and other things we can look at. And let's also move on. At the same time, we can walk and chew gum, deal with some of these other battles, John.
3: In conclusion here, what's the most important thing we can do to preserve free and fair elections?
1: Be an elections champion. I don't care who you vote for. Vote. Vote early. Vote by mail if that's your preferred form of voting. Have another preferred form to go in person for early voting, to do a drop box, to vote on election day. Every day is election day now, John, because of early voting and mail-in voting, and we protected that. So be an election champion by voting in the way that is best for you, voting early, and getting everybody else you know to turn out and vote. Voter intensity is sky high. This is our chance to make a U-turn in our country. Whoever you vote for, to bring democracy back by having an overwhelming turnout. Putting on my Democracy Defenders action hat, that's the number one action we're looking for.
3: Let's have an overwhelming turnout. Norm Eisen is a hero of election protection, co-founder and executive chair of Democracy Defenders Fund and Democracy Defenders Action. Read him online at The Contrarian. Norm, thank you for all your work, and thanks for talking with us today.
1: Thank you, John. Look forward to being back with you again.

0: back again.
1: It's the same old story. This is Living in the USA, and I'm John Wiener, talking about politics, thinking about the left. For this week's political update, we turn, of course, to John Nichols. He's executive editor of The Nation. John, welcome back.
2: It's an honor to be with you, my friend.
1: Well, this week, the big news is about the news. Trump banned CNN, MS Now, and Politico from the White House. And the TV news networks responded by refusing TV coverage of Trump's events. This is really an unprecedented show of resistance by the mainstream media. ABC, CBS, NBC, and Fox are all not providing any TV news coverage of Trump's events. Fox, I emphasize, Fox is participating in the mainstream media's refusal to provide TV coverage of Trump. What's your assessment of this move?
2: Well, I think it's significant what's going on. I would clarify only in not providing TV coverage of Trump, because my sense is that they will still cover him quite a bit. He will not be unheard. By the same token, they're not participating in some of the structural things associated with TV coverage. And that includes, you know, providing the close-in camera crew that tends to travel with the president on a particular day or do something. At the end of the day, what we're seeing is something that is fascinating. Trump is trying to bar certain networks. Other networks are trying to say, look, we disapprove of that and we stand in solidarity with those who have been, you know, excluded in this situation. It's going to be a very amorphous and complicated process. I think that's really vital to understand. And then we can get to some of the deeper questions about, you know, how the White House press corps covers things in general and all of the very legitimate questions about, you know, this whole notion of access media, et cetera. But what was fascinating here, and I'll give very high marks to Caitlin Collins as an example. We are speaking on the day that the UN General Assembly is sort of kicking in into session. And as Trump was coming out of one of his events there, Caitlin Collins from CNN was there front and center and yelled a question at him. And he essentially said, and I'm paraphrasing, well, you're not supposed to be here. And Caitlin Collins came back without a lot of explanation, without a lot of, you know, extrapolation on it. She just said, the UN says we can be here. And then she said her question again, very journalistic, you know, just kind of keep pressing on it. And what's remarkable, or at least striking, is Trump answered it. So in that little clash, you saw a reporter kind of step into the void that's been created, you know, use the avenues that are available, i.e. that other places aren't barring media. You know, Trump's trying to do it at the White House, and got a question asked and answered. We saw a similar situation the day before at Gracie Mansion in New York, where a lot of the outlets that were barred were apparently present.
1: This is where Mayor Mamdani invited Trump to the official residence for an hour conversation about, especially about developing housing in New York.
2: Yeah. Good conversation, apparently, and more power to Mamdani, you know, for finding avenues that he could try and, you know, help his city. At this event, the issue of barring media outlets came up, and Mamdani stepped to the microphone and said, hey, in this place, you know, we welcome the broad range of media that we agree that we might like better than others or whatever. I want to be very careful about how I paraphrase, you know, him. But the bottom line was, he said, the range of opinions, the spectrum of ideas. And it was very, on Mamdani's part, a very good restatement of basic premises of freedom of the press, respect thereof. And then Trump stepped up and made his attempt at a defense of what he has done. We're in this kind of interesting place.
1: Trump's ban was on White House access, especially to the White House press room, to the three news institutions that he says are providing only far-left propaganda. Everything that they say about him is negative. There's nothing about his accomplishments, and he's sick of it, and so he's not allowing them in the White House. And other networks have responded that they won't step in to provide the TV coverage that CNN usually does. Just remind us, what does the Constitution say about the president banning what he considers to be far-left propaganda?
2: Well, I've written a lot about this. In fact, Bob Chesney and I did 6 books on this. Yes. And the basic premise of the First Amendment, which, by the way, was forced on the founders. They were trying to get the Constitution approved in the former British colonies, now states. And a whole bunch of places said, hold it, we're not that excited by you guys. And we want more protection for a diverse range of opinions that you may disagree with, or many of you may disagree with. Bottom line was that to get the Constitution approved, you had to have a Bill of Rights. The Bill of Rights starts out with affording people some basic rights that have to be understood in connection to each other. This isn't because the founders liked a free press per se. They liked the idea that an informed populace would get a lot of opinions and then sort through that. And that's what you end up with in the First Amendment.
1: Yeah. So what the courts today have said is that this part of the First Amendment prohibits what they call viewpoint discrimination. Would you say what Trump is doing now is a kind of a textbook case of viewpoint discrimination, banning people who criticize him from covering the White House?
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2: He explicitly acknowledges it. The decision on the quality of opinions that come through on any platform in a newspaper, on digital and on broadcast, that's by and large, according to our Constitution, according to the basic premises of this experiment, that's to the people. They get to sort it out in some sort of free market of ideas. And the danger in this is the concentration of ownership of media, i.e., if a small handful of very powerful and very wealthy individuals control huge swaths of media, they create a narrow discussion that is perhaps often, or is often, more connected to their concerns, right? Can they make a lot of money? Can they have the free trade deals that they see as beneficial to them? Can they have the wars that they think, need to be fought, et cetera, without really having that clash of ideas that invites the populace into the discourse, perhaps to say no to power. Yeah. And so, boy, there's so much space in which to do media criticism. And we just celebrated the 40th anniversary of Fairness and Accuracy in Reporting, a great progressive group that does media critique and looks at all this in really brilliant ways. There are conservative media critics who often look at this in very smart and serious ways. The person who shouldn't be media decider is the President of the United States. Presidents can always critique the media. They can criticize. That's totally legitimate. But when you take that and couple it with power, an FCC, presidential orders, things like that, that's where it gets very dangerous for democracy.
1: Network TV news, the audience has been declining for years. Cable TV news, that audience is declining. But Trump, he grew up with TV. He made his career in TV is what made him famous, made it possible for him to run for president. He's a TV addict. We've been told his staff organizes his entire schedule around his favorite programs on Fox News. He loves good TV coverage. He fumes about bad TV coverage. His most crazed social media posts are usually responses to something he saw on TV. So he cares about this a lot more than millions of Americans do. And the White House is now encouraging people to abandon TV news, which has criticized him, and download the White House app to get the direct feed of Trump's official events. Monday, they announced the creation of something they're calling Trump TV, streaming on the White House YouTube channel. This is a way to kind of expand the MAGA media bubble, and it's ominous for us because it is the creation of state-run media as an official propaganda operation. Have you tried to look at Trump TV on YouTube? I understand there's nothing there now but a replay of the 2025 inauguration.
2: busy days, John, and I haven't quite had the time. And what I might suggest to you is that I think the overwhelming majority of Americans are probably not going to find their way to that app. And that's to the good. The way to address the crisis of major media is a diversity of ownership, a diversity of views, i.e., you know, many platforms that people can easily access that ideally at least try to give facts, information, and perspective. And I always go back to a reference that we made in one of our books a long time ago, that about a century ago in New York City, there were 24 daily newspapers.
1: Oh.
2: And when you went to a newsstand, it was just, you know, so many of them.
1: I want to talk a little bit more about what we are losing with the network news not providing TV coverage of official White House events. What are official White House events? Well, there's these White House newsroom jousting between the press secretary and the appointed representatives of the media. And then there's the official photo ops. I mean, the first one that didn't get covered, I understand yesterday, there was a ribbon-cutting ceremony for Trump's new helipad on the South Lawn. And we did not get to see video of that.
2: Tough to miss that.
1: What's your, I mean, this is something that you've written about a great deal. What goes on in the White House newsroom and what goes on at official photo ops?
2: So a lot of it is very propagandistic. And that's under Democrats and Republicans, by the way. You know what I mean? They manage the imagery and the power of the office in ways to influence the discourse. There's simply no question of that. And frankly, a lot of times the White House press corps is there filming it, recording it, you know, kind of putting it out. I frankly do often wonder about the value of, you know, having major media outlets basically repeating doing what is sometimes called stenography to power, right?
1: Yeah.
2: And this great question of access journalism, right? You're there and you want to be called on. You want to be given the interview. You want to, you know, have that access. And I understand the dynamic and I understand people who think it's important and valuable, but I would tell you that my concept of journalism, and you know, people practice it in many different ways, and I respect both, you know, journalism that is about expressing your opinions, journalism that is about gathering information. It's all part of this great mix. But if I look back at what kind of influenced me as a young person, it tended to be not a White House press conference or a White House photo op. It was in some parking garage in Washington where apparently Woodward and Bernstein were meeting with, you know, some guy who called himself Deep Throat. And who was an insider, right? Who, as it turned out, history tells us, was an insider, knew, you know, his way around what was going on in the circles of power, but didn't choose to call reporters in to provide that information. Said maybe we should meet, you know, on the third level of the parking garage at some late time at night. And it strikes me that information that matters very, very often comes from outside the White House and outside that circle of access. And we should be making that a big part of our discussion at this point. That doesn't mean, you know, even if we have a critique of you know, some of how things have operated in the past, that doesn't mean you should in any way blink on opposing what Trump is doing, right? That what Trump is doing is in and of itself wrong and bad. By the same token, if we want to start to open up a discussion about how the White House should be covered, I guess I'm probably in the, you know, all of this and more camp. Yeah, if you can get in there and get a question asked, especially maybe in a hallway, not at the official briefing, but off to the side, something like, I guess, what you would have seen in West Wing at its best.
1: Yeah, the West Wing comes to mind.
2: If you can get information that way, great. You know, I understand that. But I do think that a lot of our media outlets have underplayed, you know, going to the parking garage or going to, you know, trying to, you know, like cultivate sources outside of that kind of narrow circle of power. And they may be people who have power,
3: But when they step out of the official briefing room, I think that's often where we get the most important information.
1: John Nichols, Freedom at TheNation.com. John, thanks for talking with us today.
3: Pleasure.
1: Now it's time for another episode of Your Minnesota Moment, news from my hometown of St. Paul that you won't get from Sean Hannity. Minnesota has joined the National Popular Vote Interstate Compact. National Popular Vote is a way to assure that the presidential candidate who gets the most votes nationwide is elected president. You may recall that in two of the past six presidential elections, the candidate who won the most popular votes lost the election. Most recently, in 2016, Trump lost the popular vote by more than 3 million ballots, but he became president because of the Electoral College. You know, it's a winner-take-all system for each state. That creates the swing states phenomenon, which means a small majority in a few states can reverse the popular will of the entire nation. Under the current Electoral College system, candidates are forced to focus their attention on only a handful of states, the swing states, essentially ignoring voters in all the other states and reducing voter turnout in those other states because everybody knows how those states are going to vote in the presidential election. National Popular Vote, this is the genius of National Popular Vote. It works without abolishing the Electoral College, which would require an amendment to the Constitution. In the current Electoral College system, the presidency is awarded to the candidate who wins at least 270 electoral votes of the total 538. But the Constitution gives state legislatures the right to choose how presidential electors are chosen. Since the 19th century, each state has awarded its electoral votes to the winner of the popular vote in that state. Under the National Popular Vote system, states would agree to award all of their electoral votes to the winner of the national popular vote instead of the winner of their state. The compact will go into effect only when states controlling at least 270 electoral votes have joined. That means that after the 270 vote threshold is reached, the states which have agreed to it would ensure that the winner of the national popular vote becomes president. So this would not abolish the Electoral College, but it would guarantee that the winner of the Electoral College vote and the winner of the popular vote are the same person. National Popular Vote is overwhelmingly popular in the United States. A 2022 poll from the Pew Research Center showed 63% support for a National Popular Vote, 35% opposed. 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National Popular Vote has a very simple goal. Have a National Popular Vote for president. Ensure that every voter is equally relevant in presidential elections. So as of this year, the compact has been enacted into law by 19 states with 222 electoral votes. We need 48 more in 2027 in order to make the 2028 presidential election the first where the national popular vote will determine the president. How can we get 48 more? The states, it seems most likely to pass this in 2027, are Arizona, Michigan, Nevada, Pennsylvania, and Wisconsin. That would get us to national popular vote for the 2028 presidential election. This has been Your Minnesota Moment, a special feature of this broadcast.

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I'm Neil Sussman, and if country music was what you wanted to hear, you've tuned to the right spot. So come on, everybody. It's time for another edition of Wide Open Country on KBFG Seattle.

Yeah, we don't call it wide open country for nothing. Out of Flint, Michigan, those are the Swingin' Demons. They did a song called Roller Coaster. Just before that, you heard Jan Brown with The One You Slip Around With. That is from her 1990 album Tell Me Why. The song was originally written by Harlan Howard and Fuzzy Owen back in 1960, and it has been recorded a number of different times. Opening up this first set here at Wide Open Country, Eddie Cochran with Come On Everybody, a song he co-wrote with Jerry Capehart, who also produced the track. I'm Neil Sussman, and you can hear Wide Open Country every other Tuesday here at 107.3 KBFG. The next one will be on Tuesday, October 13th. 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And on the homepage in the upper right corner, you'll see a listen link. Give that a try if you're having trouble connecting. Coming up in this next set, Emmylou Harris is going to sing a song from the 1970s. And Rick Trevino is going to sing a song from the 1960s, Y Para Mi Buen Amigo John, here in Seattle. Willie Nelson is going to sing a song that is so old, it's even older than Willie Nelson himself. We'll start things off with Kelly Willis. She's going to sing a song from the 90s here on Wide Open Country, KBFG.

Music from Emmylou Harris here at Wide Open Country, KBFG, Queen of the Silver Dollar, a song that was written by Shel Silverstein. It was originally recorded by Dr. Hook and the Medicine Show in 1972. That version by Emmylou Harris is from her 1975 album, Pieces of the Sky. Just before Emmylou Harris, you heard from Rick Trevino. He was born in Houston and grew up in Austin, Texas. From his 1994 self-titled album, he did Walk Out Backwards, a song that was written and recorded by Bill Anderson back in 1960. Willie Nelson was in that set with All of Me, a song that was originally written by Gerald Marx and Seymour Simon and first recorded back in 1931. Willie Nelson was born 2 years later in 1933. He has documented in a number of interviews that there was always music being played in his family's household, including pop favorites. So there's a very good chance that Willie Nelson heard the Frank Sinatra version of All of Me that was released and recorded back in 1946. It's possible that Willie Nelson learned that song from an old Frank Sinatra recording, but that's just speculation on my part. Kelly Willis started off this let set here at Wide Open Country from her 1991 album Bang Bang, a song called Baby, Take a Piece of My Heart. I'm Neil Sussman, and you're listening to 107.3 KBFG, a listener-supported station here in Seattle. 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Well, coming up in this next set here at Wide Open Country, things are not going terribly well. Delbert McClinton's got the blues, and Patsy Cline has got the blues, and Porter Wagoner is trying to forget the blues and having a hard time doing it. Goodness gracious, what's a DJ to do? Well, play music, of course. From Lubbock, Texas, this is Delbert McClinton on Wide Open Country, KBFG Seattle.

0: From Noonan, Georgia, that is Alan Jackson here at Wide Open Country, KBFG Seattle, with She's Got the Rhythm and I Got the Blues. Where is Noonan, Georgia, you ask? Why, it's east of West Noonan and north of East Noonan and about 40 miles southwest of Atlanta. Just before Alan Jackson, you heard from Patsy Cline. She did the song Lovesick Blues, a song that was written back in 1922. Dang, that song is not only older than Willie Nelson, it's way older than Willie Nelson. Porter Wagoner was also in this last set here at Wide Open Country. He did Trying to Forget the Blues from 1956, a song that was produced by Chet Atkins. And Delbert McClinton started the whole thing off with Lone Star Blues, something he should know a lot about since he is originally from Lubbock, Texas. I'm Neil Sussman, and you're listening to Wide Open Country on KBFG Seattle. Boy, there were a lot of people feeling the blues in the last set. But don't worry, because Johnny Cash has a cure for the blues, and he's going to sing a song about it right now. Here's Johnny Cash on Wide Open Country, KBFG.
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Just before that, here at Wide Open Country, you heard from Queen Ida and her Zydeco band from her 2006 album Cookin' with Queen Ida. They did a song called Zydeco. And if you like the music and you like Cajun food, Queen Ida also had a cookbook out that same year called Cookin' with Queen Ida. I picked up a copy and tried a few recipes, and they taste delicious. Johnny Cash started off the last set here at Wide Open Country with his original song, Get Rhythm, one he wrote and recorded back in 1956. I'm Neil Sussman, and I have time to squeeze in a few more songs here at Wide Open Country. You'll hear from the Kentucky Headhunters in this next set, and we'll start things off with music from Joy Lynn White. From her album, The Lucky Few, a song called I Just Want to See You So Bad, here at Wide Open Country, KBFG.

107.3 KBFG with music from Waylon Jennings here on Wide Open Country with some help from his good friend Willie Nelson. The name of that song, Luckenbach, Texas. Just before that, you heard the Kentucky Headhunters, and the founding members are indeed from Kentucky. They did their version of Only Daddy That'll Walk the Line, a song that was originally recorded by Waylon Jennings back in 1968. That version by the Kentucky Headhunters was from 1991. And Joy Lynn White started off this last set with I Just Want to See You So Bad from her 2007 album, The Lucky Few. I'm Neil Sussman. Thanks so much for listening to this edition of Wide Open Country here at KBFG. I will talk to you again next on Tuesday, October 13th, and we'll finish things up tonight with music from The Outlaws.

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Hello and welcome to the Different Channels Show. I'm your host, John Lemon. Each and every week we're right here on the airwaves doing different things musically. As of late, I've been doing more relaxed, laid-back, deep house mixes, and I'm going to continue with that tonight. And we're going to kick things off with Jasmine from JT Donaldson. This is a track from his 20 unreleased tracks compilation that you can get on his Bandcamp page. I would suggest you head over there and grab yourself a copy, support some good music and an independent artist. And here we go. Buckle up.

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We're going to have one more to go after this, and then we will catch you next week. So thanks again. Take care, y'all.

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2: 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I am super excited to be doing my first, I guess you could call it a coast-to-coast radio show. So this will be broadcasting on WBOR here in Brunswick, where I am right now, as well as over in Seattle on KBFG. So super excited to be doing this for at least the academic semester. Should be really fun, but same old Back Pages. So yeah, excited to be back on campus, getting going again. The topic today is going to be the album Surfer Rosa by the Pixies and the music that it inspired or had an impact on. This actually was a topic that was recommended to me by somebody over the summer, and I feel bad because I don't remember who told me to do this topic, but whoever it is, shout out to that person. So the album Surfer Rosa is widely regarded as a significant piece of music. Not only is it very interesting in itself, but it played a role in shaping the kind of indie alternative rock that came after it, and it was an inspiration for a lot of other artists. So a lot of my focus today is going to be on music inspired by the album, but of course I have to start with the album itself. Surfer Rosa was the debut studio album by the Pixies, released in 1988. For some brief background on the Pixies, this band is from Boston and they formed in 1986. They're associated with the 1990s alternative rock boom and drew on elements of punk rock and surf rock in their work. They released a mini LP in 1987 ahead of the release of Surfer Rosa. But just to start, to give you all kind of some grounding for this topic, I'm going to play a couple of songs off of this album to give a sense of the sound. I'll start with their like hit, Where Is My Mind, and then I'll play Gigantic. Enjoy.
3: Stop.

All right, so one of the most interesting things about this album is its production. The producer is a man named Steve Albini, and he used a few experimental recording techniques on this album. For example, for the two songs that you just heard, some of the vocal tracks were recorded in the studio's bathroom to achieve a kind of roomy feeling echo. Albini also chose to include recordings of studio banter in some of the songs. And in the next song I'll play, he recorded the vocals through a guitar amp to create the sort of like intense distortion. So brace yourself. This next one is called Something Against You.

All right, so while that last one wasn't necessarily, like, the most pleasant, it is interesting, and a big part of why I played it was to give this sense of this album as containing a lot of music that feels really raw, and this is something that a lot of other artists connected to. So...

The first of these kind of other artists that I want to talk about is PJ Harvey. She's another alternative rock artist, and she said that Surfer Rosa, quote, blew her mind. And because she was so impressed with the album, she got Steve Albini to produce her next record, in part because she wanted to capture this kind of raw feeling that he was able to create. Something else that he brought to this record, Harvey's from the Pixies, is this idea of soft, loud dynamics. And this is going to come up a lot during this show, but essentially what this means is, like, what the Pixies were doing is making a lot of songs where the verses would be kind of very quiet, more melodic, and then the chorus would be super intense, super loud. And this dynamic was really interesting to a lot of people. And you can definitely hear it in the song I'm going to play for PJ Harvey. So listen for the soft, loud dynamics, as well as the sense of rawness, similarities in lyrics, things like that. So here is Rid of Me from the album Rid of Me by PJ Harvey.

So another thing that is often noted about Surfer Rosa is the distinctive drum sound in it. This is one element that was particularly notable to Billy Corgan of the Smashing Pumpkins. He describes Surfer Rosa as being fresh and says, and I quote, "It rocked without being lame." he has also said that the Smashing Pumpkins studied the record for its technical elements, so certainly finding a lot of kind of influence in this album. The Smashing Pumpkins are, of course, another important alternative rock band from this era, and they actually formed the year that Surfer Rosa was released, to give a sense of the timelines here. So while these guys certainly had a lot of other influences, Surfer Rosa and the Pixies are definitely an important part of their context, especially for their earlier albums. So from the Smashing Pumpkins, here is from their first album, Today, and then I'll play Rhinoceros from their second album. Enjoy.

All right, I'm fading that one out a little early, just in the interest of time, because there's so much more to talk about. So next up, before I move on, I do want to say, I hope that you heard more of these kind of like quiet, loud dynamics in those Smashing Pumpkins songs. Like I said, I warned you guys this would be coming up a lot, and it is coming up a lot. So I hope you were able to hear that, especially in the first of those two songs. Alright, so another band that has spoken very highly of Surfer Rosa and the Pixies is Radiohead. So another group from the 90s alternative rock world found the sound of the Pixies compelling, and especially what Radiohead, the guys in Radiohead liked about the Pixies was the emotions that they were able to convey, both through the vocals and the instrumentation. So I think, kind of unfortunately, the song Creep actually does a good job of illustrating some comparisons between the two bands, especially in the willingness to sing kind of unnerving lyrics. I'll talk about this a little more later. And then more of the quiet, loud sound. Unfortunately, Creep is explicit. So another good one that has been compared to Where Is My Mind that I will play for Radiohead is called High and Dry. Enjoy.

0: All right, my next band is Weezer. And you can find comments from actually both Radiohead and Weezer and quotes online where they basically, members from the bands just say they were trying to copy the Pixies or they were ripping off the Pixies, things like that. So it's very clear for both Radiohead and Weezer that this band and this album was important for their work. So for Weezer in particular, their second album, Pinkerton, I think is best for hearing through lines from Surfer Rosa. One thing that is notable about Surfer Rosa and the Pixies more generally is their ability to effectively blend pop sensibilities with heavier sounds. And I think this is something that you can hear from Weezer in this album especially. So we're going to have a brief break for PSAs, but then after that, it's going to be Across the Sea by Weezer.
1: I learned patience from my adoptive dad. All he had to say was,
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All right, so I've saved kind of the most fun and perhaps the most direct influence of Surfer Rosa for the end of my show today. And that's going to be Nirvana. And particularly their first album, Nevermind. So Kurt Cobain actually said, when talking about Smells Like Teen Spirit, he said, "I was trying to write the ultimate pop song. I was basically trying to rip off the Pixies." He has also mentioned feeling very connected to the songs on Surfer Rosa, like they were exactly the kind of thing that he was trying to write. So certainly this album had a big influence on Kurt Cobain. And you can hear similarities to the Pixies all across Nevermind. One example of this is the quiet verses and then kind of heavy distorted chorus in Lithium, once again drawing from the quiet loud dynamics of the Pixies, which Cobain has said was influential. Another example that I think might be a little more of a stretch is the song Polly. One thing I haven't quite talked about yet is this idea of like the lyrics in Surfer Rosa as being, I guess, creepy is a word, or touching on more taboo subjects, kind of, I guess, this idea of more intense lyrics, and that is the case in the song Polly. So I think there is a through line there in terms of the lyrics that are showing up on this album. So a lot going on here, and of course this is really interesting because given that Surfer Rosa was so influential to this Nirvana album, and then given the influence of Nirvana, it's just kind of a cool through line to draw here. I'm going to play the songs that I've just talked about. So it's going to be Smells Like Teen Spirit, followed by Lithium, and then Polly.

All right, now for Nirvana's third album, Kurt Cobain was looking for a more complex, abrasive sound, and because of this, Nirvana hired Steve Albini, the producer for Surfer Rosa, to produce the album. His work on Surfer Rosa was the driving force behind this decision, and the kind of raw, unconventional sound that resulted from this collaboration, which you can also hear in Surfer Rosa, is one of the reasons why In Utero, this third Nirvana album, is so highly regarded. So I think that's kind of a fun little full circle moment of kind of a really real sense of the influence of this album to finish things out today. So I do have one more song off of In Utero. I'm going to play Heart-Shaped Box. So hope you enjoy that song, and thank you so much for listening to Back Pages on WBOR Brunswick and KBFG Seattle.

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0: Hey, hey, hey, it's DJ PJ. And Pigeon.
1: Oh, thanks.
0: What's happening, folks? Hope you're having a great night.
1: Just feeling like I'm hoping this tech holds up.
0: I hope the tech is good.
1: Like our whole operation is stuck together with like scotch tape at this point. like a re-soldered wire on our like 20-year-old computer, but
0: literally
1: it's working.
0: All the CDs we play tonight are going to be on a re-soldered wire. Shout out to Guitar Center.
1: Yeah.
0: You guys are awesome.
1: Not an ad.
0: Very good. No, they did it for free.
1: That was nice.
0: That was very nice of them.
1: Yeah, let's see how much of our equipment can hold on for an hour. It'll be the excitement for you listeners. If you hear it get cut off, we're okay. We're physically okay, but mostly great. Might need some upgrades.
0: I blame fantasy football, I think.
1: I know. You got to get off this computer when you're doing your waiver wire or whatever the heck you do on there.
0: Our DJ computer is also my fantasy football computer.
1: It's like it's crazy. It's only duties.
0: Those are the two duties. And actually, it's pretty funny because, DJ Whatchamacallit was asking if she could use the computer today. And I was like, nope. It's only for work. That's daddy's work computer.
1: And look, we're just... We had a little restart, but you didn't hear it because magic of radio. So.
0: And she probably did get on here, and that's why it crashed.
1: She has some explaining to do.
0: I'm blaming her now. Mm-hmm.
1: Teenagers, man.
0: No, it was the other one. It was the tween.
1: Oh, it was the little one.
0: Yeah.
1: I should have known. I forget who's who with these pseudonyms.
0: Whatchamacallit.
1: Dingo was a sport practice.
0: 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Welcome aboard.
1: I like how you stand up always for that.
0: I have to salute.
1: I was just
0: salute the stations. It's like the flag.
1: That's actually probably like the spirit of station IDs, you know?
0: Yeah.
1: Like you should be very reverent.
0: The spirit of radio.
1: You should take it very serious.
0: It's a great Rush song. Should we play it?
1: No. Did I tell you... I won't say the name, but your friend that texted me about the record, and he mentioned something about, Frank and I were talking about this Rush record, and I tried to find it, and we tell him I couldn't find it, and I said, I will.
0: Good.
1: No, I was like, I will, but I don't like to talk about Rush. So, just this once.
0: To each his own.
1: I'll pass your message along. Keep me out of it.
0: You just don't like Canada.
1: Untrue.
0: Untrue.
1: Extremely untrue. I was just in Canada, and it was wonderful, and I'm about to go back.
0: Oh, yeah. We talked last week about our trip to Tofino.
1: Oh, yeah. Yeah, because
0: very nice.
1: Tough radio. Tough city radio.
0: Tough city radio. Shout out.
1: Yeah, and I'm also going very shortly to Montreal. Montreal. Of Montreal always reminds me of Portugal the Man. Am I right?
0: Probably because we found out about both those bands at the same time.
1: And
0: they were like both on the shelf at KWVA. And we like had to play them. And we were like, oh, these bands are pretty good.
1: Got distracted.
0: And we bought that Portugal the Man record.
1: I actually heard a Portugal the Man song this week.
0: It was good.
1: And I think I want to play it.
0: All right.
1: It was super good. Yeah. But yeah, tangential to
0: has
1: my
0: nothing
1: Montreal.
0: To do with Canada, but
1: I also maybe want to play some Stereo Lab.
0: Mm-hmm. Good idea.
1: ChatGPT was recommending me to go to all this wacko stuff I'm not even going to say.
0: Mm-hmm.
1: But I found Stereolab.
0: I prefer Google AI.
1: Oh, my God. It's such garbage. Are you serious?
0: It just shows up.
1: It's
0: the first thing.
1: You can't get away from it, but also...
0: It used to be Wikipedia.
1: But also, it's so inaccurate, wildly. Wildly.
0: Is it?
1: Yeah. Ugh, I don't even want to get into it.
0: I can't even tell.
1: Well, that's a problem for you.
0: Sad. Yeah, I actually screenshotted.

0: Ottawa.
1: Ottawa. I call it the bubble. That's the technical term.
0: Ottawa, that's in Canada, right?
1: This is a show. It's not about Canada.
0: Yeah, we're going to play some Bryan Adams.
1: No. No. We are going to play some Big Thief because I wasn't going to say that we're going to play it first, but they have a brand new album out. And dear listeners, by the time you hear me again, I will have seen Big Thief in person. I've been waiting for years. I'm so excited. I have a list on my phone of like possible people who are like alive and you can still see them playing music. That's like my life list of musicians I want to see. And there's only 3 bands on it right now. Like that I really, really, really, really want to see.
0: Big Thief, Tom Waits.
1: Yep.
0: And
1: 1, 2.
0: Dolly Parton.
1: Yep. Oh, you listen to me. But pretty soon I'm going to like cross the Big Thief. I don't cross it off. I'll give it a little check. Our whole family's going. It's going to be such a blast.
0: Yeah.
1: We'll tell you all about it and the bathrooms next week.
0: All right. Sounds good.
1: Evergreen.
0: Yeah. Let's keep it evergreen. Scratch.
1: This one is not evergreen.
0: Oops. Let's keep it real.
1: Should we go? Should we start?
0: Let's play something.
1: All right. Here we go.

0: Hey, we're back. You're listening to Night Moves. The right moves, the right time, the night time.
1: I like how you do it different at the beginning, but then in the middle, it's always the same.
0: I bring it back, and then I take it down, and then I bring it up, and then I flip it around.
1: Like a real professional.
0: Yeah. I'm doing DJ stuff, if you guys want to learn.
1: This is your tutorial.
0: Yeah, this is it. This is how we do it.
1: Just listen. This was a weird night move so far.
0: Yeah, we've had not the traditional night moves that you all have grown to know and love.
1: I hope you love this version too.
0: Playing some 90s stuff.
1: There was literally no 90s that we played.
0: Radiohead
1: song.
0: Come out in the 90s.
1: Maybe like early 2000s, because that's Hail to the Thief, right?
0: Hail to the Thief.
1: Looking right at it.
0: We were talking about it last week.
1: Is this the one with the two names for everything? No.
0: Yes. Bringing it back.
1: Oh, yeah, with the little parentheses. They're so small on the CD, I can't even read it.
0: Yeah.
1: Oh, my God.
0: Yeah. It's.
1: You know those memes that are like, if you know the lyrics of the song, time for a colonoscopy.
0: I was talking about it last week.
1: So small.
0: Critically not loved at first, but now considered a masterpiece. And that was the song that I was talking about last week that is considered to be one of the most complicated songs ever written.
1: And you know what?
0: By anyone.
1: That's why this is like appointment radio, and you need to be here.
0: Except
1: because we talked about it for 20 minutes last week and we didn't play it. Today we did.
0: And we didn't talk about it beforehand. We didn't warn you. But there it was.
1: You know what though? The really attentive listeners were like, oh, here it is. I've been waiting all week.
0: Yeah.
1: You guys are the
0: best.
1: My
0: dream listener was doing that. But that's neither here nor there.
1: Well, I love all the listeners equally.
0: Yes.
1: Attentive and inattentive.
0: Yeah. Thank you for listening to the radio. There's a lot of other choices out there. There's TV. There's reading a book. There's camping in
1: the
0: woods.
1: Don't bring
0: that up. Playing your own music. Oh, what's the big ugly one?
1: What?
0: YouTube.
1: Alternative thing to do.
0: YouTube,
1: Spotify.
0: Spotify.
1: I'm just kidding. As we've talked about, it has its place.
0: Has its place and
1: but
0: time.
1: You're making a different choice tonight,
0: right,
1: hanging out with us. And I wish I had a bathroom review for the listeners. But
0: yeah.
1: I will next week.
0: My bathroom is clean. I just cleaned it.
1: Edgefield.
0: 2 days ago.
1: Let me tell you, I'm nervous already. I'm imagining a porta potty situation.
0: Oh, yeah, for sure. We've been there before.
1: I know, but it was
0: so long
1: ago. I don't
0: really remember. That was like a different, whole different time period.
1: That was a different life.
0: Yeah.
1: Somebody asked me, like this week, I was saying we were going, oh, I love Edgefield. Have you ever been there? I'm like, oh, yeah. Been there once.
0: Once.
1: Yeah, we, you know, UKWVA listeners, you know, we lived in Eugene for 5 years, and we used to get up to Portland a lot, but only got to Edgefield that one time, and it was, though, like, the high point of the summer, and, like, the blackberries were going off, and I feel like it's like the elevated version of Mary Moore. Sorry, Mary Moore. You know, no offense.
0: Bigger.
1: Yeah, I feel like it's better.
0: I just remember that it's just like a big grassy field with lots of people.
1: I wish we were saying that.
0: Hopefully.
1: McMenamins.
0: I don't remember there being a McMenamins nearby.
1: McMenamins.
0: McMenamins?
1: Yeah.
0: McMenamins.
1: No.
0: But
1: apparently
0: there was.
1: Is.
0: There definitely is.
1: Yeah, but it's always sold out. I feel like you should just like book it all up and then you could just cancel it all. That's what I'm going to do next summer.
0: Hot tip. Hot tip.
1: Oh, don't want to get in trouble. They probably like put a deposit on every room and they'll be like, you've overdrawn your credit limit with your.
0: I really like the McMenamins. We went to a McMenamins in Bothell.
1: Yeah, that one was so cool.
0: So
1: shout out for like the Washington McMenamins.
0: Yeah.
1: Thank you. Thanks for coming all the way up to the Great White North.
0: And they had our Ween poster from the Crystal Ballroom.
1: Oh, yeah.
0: Right in the lobby.
1: That was really cool.
0: I was very impressed.
1: Mm-hmm.
0: Yeah. Beautiful place.
1: Yeah, they're cool. They're cooler than us.
0: No. Never.
1: There was a wedding going on there.
0: It seems like a great place to have a wedding, except there's like all these other people there. Like,
1: we should have our wedding there. At the one in Bothell. No.
0: I don't know.
1: You're always refusing to marry me again. I don't like it.
0: All right.
1: Seems
0: like a lot of work.
1: Who's going to do the work? You? I doubt it.
0: A lot of money.
1: I'll just tell you where to be.
0: Yeah.
1: To quote you from the last wedding. The first one.
0: Just tell me where to be.
1: All right. Well, maybe in the spirit of that, I have a song.
0: Excellent.
1: Okay.
0: All right.
1: Thanks for listening to Night Moves.

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Because they don't fight. They get the population to fight. The whole thing. Now if the population refused to, there couldn't be a war. So there has to be a shift in consciousness. If there's not, then nothing can change.

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this moment to catch the vibe. This moment to catch the vibe. Take this moment to catch the vibe. This moment to catch the vibe. Take this moment to catch the vibe. This moment to catch the vibe.

0: Hey, man, did you hear all about that wild show all the kids are talking about, DJ Brew?
1: Yeah, DJ Shimbo. It's a thing. 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

Lost in your eyes for a minute. Felt like an hour, like time's gone missing. What is it about you that makes me come around when I visit? Makes my heart pound so loud the ground split it. No opposites attracting everything that I isn't. Spreading your light just like prisms. I just wanna be right beside you like S's. To all when you go and you autograph misses. Wanted me to catch your vibes, I can't miss them. And see you smile in a while and I miss it. Chemical react when emotions start mixing.

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I wanna be free. I wanna just live inside my Cadillac. That is my sh. And I'll throw it up. That's what it is. In my C-A-D-I-L-L-A-C. Can't see me through my tents. I'm riding real slow. And my paint wet, dripping, shining like my 24s. I don't got 24s, but I'm on those Vogues. That's those big white walls.

One, two, now. Those 3+ years I was so proud of, and I threw them all away for 2 styrofoam cups. The irony. Everyone would think that he lied to me, made my sobriety so public.

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If I can be an example of getting sober, then I can be an example of starting over.

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0: This was written by my favorite performer.
1: Our favorite performer, isn't it? All of ours? You like him the best?
0: Oh yeah, this guy representing the Leadbelly estate wants to sell me Leadbelly's guitar for $500,000.
2: Passing a basket, man.
0: Yeah. I even asked David Geffen personally if he'd buy it for me.

0: Major Tim here, and I'm delighted that Hawthorne Stereo has renewed its underwriting arrangement with KBFG. Hawthorne Stereo has been selling exceptional hi-fi since 1946. Whoa, can that be right? I can only confirm that they go back to the 1980s, when I was a college kid who loved hi-fi and had no money. They were pretty tolerant of me hanging around the place. It's still a great place to browse with a curated selection of both new and used gear. They've also got a repair shop, which has been a good thing for KBFG. Hawthorne has helped us keep our pair of Classic Techniques 1200 turntables running the way they were meant to. When I was a kid, Hawthorne Stereo was on Hawthorne in Portland, but these days they can be found at 6303 Roosevelt Way Northeast and online at hawthornstereo.com.
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We become what we think about, but we do not achieve our destinies through physical effort at all. It's always through what we do in our mind. 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

0: Major Tim here, and I'm delighted that Hawthorne Stereo has renewed its underwriting arrangement with KBFG. Hawthorne Stereo has been selling exceptional hi-fi since 1946. Whoa, can that be right? I can only confirm that they go back to the 1980s when I was a college kid who loved hi-fi and had no money. They were pretty tolerant of me hanging around the place. It's still a great place to browse with a curated selection of both new and used gear. They've also got a repair shop, which has been a good thing for KBFG. Hawthorne has helped us keep our pair of Classic Techniques 1200 turntables running the way they were meant to. When I was a kid, Hawthorne Stereo was on Hawthorne in Portland, but these days they can be found at 6303 Roosevelt Way Northeast and online at hawthornestereo.com.
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0: 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I'm on bended knee and I need to bend the rules to feed the sound. If I mix it right on the balance beam, will the trolls leave me alone?
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Welcome to the Trade Winds Show, music from the 50th state. We're going to start off with two by Troy Fernandez. Here's Yellowbird. Aloha. Aloha.

was Troy Fernandez doing Lepe Ula Ula Ku'u Le'i Awa Puhi from Hawaiian Style Ukulele 2 on Neos Productions. Now, Seattle band The Ukadelics doing

0: Daniel Brown there on the Trade Wind Show doing Smoke Gets in Your Eyes. What to do, how to make a show when your friend Winfield comes back with a 15 gig flash drive. Well, you make a Hawaiian show called Trade Winds, music from the 50th state. I'm your host, Eric Moose. Thanks for being with us. Next up, it's the typical Hawaiians doing positive vibrations. Some Jawaiian for ya.
1: Now hear this. Our rude boy. Put on the gun.

That, of course, the old Bob Marley song, Huda Cap Fit. That was the 3+. We're almost done with this section of the Trade Winds show. We've got two more for you to see us out, and then we'll be back after the break. Next up, it's Ozzy Kotani, Ku'u Kika Kahiko, My Old Guitar, from Hawaiian Slack Key Guitar Masters on Dancing Cat Records. And then Ekolu is going to see us out with Shores of Wai Hu from Hawaiian Style Volume 3 on the Neos label that has put out so much great Hawaiian music. Well, it's been our pleasure to bring you this music from the 50th state. Not the 49th state, as the classic Hawaiian Records label would have you believe, and fooled me for a minute. But Hawaii is the 50th state, and we are delighted to bring you this music. Hope it takes you to Hawaii, at least in your mind. Oh, those tropical breezes. Aloha. We'll see you after the break.

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Welcome back to the Trade Winds Show. I'm your host, Eric Moose. Thanks for being with us. Music from the 50th state. Here's Moses Kahumoku doing Poha Kuloa from Hawaiian Slack Key Guitar Masters.

That was the Ka'ala Boys doing Kamwela Yodel from Hawaiian Style Volume 3 on Neos. Before that, Alfred Apaka and the Hawaiians. That's an old one. Aloha Nui Loa, dear. Lots of love. Next up on the Tradewind show, music from the 50th state is Heart and Soul doing Hele On Down to Hawaii Nei on Neos as well. Aloha, welcome to the show. I'm your host, Eric Moose. It sure is great to be with you and bring you music. I hope it warms you up.

That was the Valley Boys doing I Am Stone in Love with You on Waihu Records. Next up, it's Teresa Bright, Tihore Mai Te Rangi from Putumayo, music from the Chocolate Lands.

like that one a lot. We do that in my own Hawaiian band. That's an old one from Volume 5, Vintage Hawaiian Treasures on Hanaola Records. Bill Lincoln Ali'i Loa and his Hawaiians, Leahi. Troy Fernandez is going to see us out of the Trade Winds show. Thanks for being with us. We'll be back again with more great music from the 50th state. Here's Troy Hernandez doing Island Style from Hawaiian Style Ukulele 2 on the great Neos label. Hope all the winds are in your favor and warm.

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1: 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Yeah, on Dayton Avenue at the downhill side of the Finney Neighborhood Association. On with the show. The Secret Word is an eclectic music show featuring the vital music of a single word. I'm Eric Moose. I invite you to join us on KBFG 107.3 for The Secret Word, Wednesdays at 9 a.m. and Fridays at 9 p.m. Thanks for tuning in. Welcome to another edition of The Secret Word. The Secret Word is late. I'm your host, Eric Moose. Here's the Anderson Ponte Band.

Yeah, that's Jackson Browne, the title track from Late for the Sky. Next up, it's Jason Boland and the Stragglers, No Reason Being Late.

That was Little Walter with Too Late. Before that, Joy Division, a serious outtake there from an album called Remains at a Later Date. Here's Macy Gray. That day was-

Infinitely Late at Night, The Magnetic Fields. Before that, Macy Gray doing Lately. Modest Yahoo from Westchester, Pennsylvania, where I grew up.

David Sylvain is going to see us out of this half of The Secret Word from an album called Blemish, Late Night Shopping. I'm Eric Moose. The Secret Word is late. See you later.

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Thanks for being here. We appreciate you. 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

was the Water Boys, the late train to heaven. Here's XTC. All of a sudden, it's too late. From their great album, English Settlement.

Delightful Strains of Wes Montgomery from an album called Pretty Blue. That was Too Late Now. The Rebirth Brass Band is going to see us out. It's Later Than You Think. This has been Eric Moose for The Secret Word. Hope you enjoyed listening. Don't be late. See you later.

0: There are so many interesting things happening at the Jack Straw Cultural Center. 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

0: Berlin, Germany, and New York, this is Democracy Now!
1: Their message was unmistakable. If your speech challenges those in power or exposes uncomfortable truth about Palestine, you can be singled out, punished, and made an example and made into a warning for everyone else.
0: As the Trump administration continues to try to deport Mahmoud Khalil, the Columbia University student protest leader and Palestinian activist, is refusing to stay silent. He has just published a remarkable memoir about his life and the 104 days he was held in an ICE jail. The book is titled No Land to Stand On, Notes from Detention. Then we look at the state of international law as the Trump administration escalates its attack on the International Criminal Court.
2: The United States is equally opposed to the out-of-control institution known as the International Criminal Court. We will never allow U.S. service members or anyone else to be investigated or given show trials by an anti-American tribunal with no jurisdiction over us.
0: We will speak to the German human rights lawyer Wolfgang Kallak about the International Criminal Court, the 80th anniversary of the end of the Nuremberg trials, and the 1961 assassination of Patrice Lumumba, the first prime minister of the Democratic Republic of the Congo. Wolfgang Kallak is representing Lumumba's family. They've spent years trying to seek justice from Belgium. All that and more coming up. Welcome to Democracy Now!, democracynow.org, The War and Peace Report. I'm Amy Goodman, today broadcasting from Berlin, Germany. The Pentagon said Wednesday it had finished pulling all U.S. forces out of Iraq. The final troops departed from an air base in northern Iraq under an agreement between the Iraqi and U.S. governments. U.S. forces first invaded Iraq in 2003 to overthrow Saddam Hussein and left in 2011. Before returning to Iraq in 2014 to fight the Islamic State group, which had seized much of Iraq. The withdrawal comes amidst the ongoing U.S. and Israeli war on Iran, which has spilled into Iraq through clashes between U.S. forces and Iran-backed militias. Some Baghdad residents welcome withdrawal of U.S.-led coalition forces from Iraq. This is a local resident.
3: Our feeling? It fills our heart with joy, and I feel on the day of the U.S. forces withdrawal is like I am born again, and I am 70 years old. The withdrawal of American forces is the withdrawal of the occupier. We should invest to let militias as well surrender their weapons to the government. There's nothing left. Surrender your weapons to the government and let the government be the one responsible to protect me and you on the ground, sky, and water.
0: In Iran, the rial has hit yet another record low, trading at more than $2.5 million to the dollar, less than a month after its previous record low, as the U.S.-Israeli war in Iran continues to take a heavy toll on the economy. This comes as the Trump administration's imposed new sanctions on 10 people and companies in China, Hong Kong, and Pakistan that it claims helped Iran acquire weapons. Meanwhile, the Iranian foreign minister, Abbas Araghchi, received U.S. feedback via Qatari mediators in Doha Tuesday on a 7-day plan to reopen the Strait of Hormuz. Iran had made the proposal last week, which President Trump rejected, leading Qatar to step in and mediate. In the occupied West Bank, more than 100 Israeli settlers rioted overnight Monday in the village of Jalud, stopping a displaced Palestinian family from going back to their home. Settlers had taken over two houses belonging to the Tubasi family weeks earlier. Israel's high court had ordered Israeli forces earlier this month to make sure the family could return. But roughly 10 minutes after soldiers escorted the family to their home, the settlers swarmed in, according to witnesses. The settlers torched the houses, blocked roads, and threw rocks at Israeli officers and Palestinians. This is Wael Tubasi, who was forced to flee his home due to Israeli settler attacks.
4: When we arrived, the houses were damaged beyond description. They damaged everything. The doors, the tiles were removed. The stairs were removed. They smashed the bathrooms, doors, and windows. They left nothing. Everything was broken and removed.
0: In Gaza, Israel killed a senior Hamas commander, Izzaldin al-Baik, in an airstrike. Palestinian officials say the Israeli strike hit a residential apartment building in Gaza City. A second person died from wounds after the attack, according to Gaza health officials. Later on Tuesday, an Israeli airstrike near a medical clinic in the Jabalia refugee camp killed one person. This is a resident of the refugee camp.
5: The camp is full of residents. Of course, the residents are not a small number, and the houses in the camp are weak. They cannot withstand strikes like these. As you can see, no house avoided damage from this bombing.
0: In a 6-3 ruling, the conservative majority in the U.S. Supreme Court is temporarily allowing the Trump administration to continue swiftly deporting immigrants to third countries they have no ties to. Justices Sonia Sotomayor, Elena Kagan, and Ketanji Brown Jackson argued to keep a lower court order in place that blocked the policy, forcing Trump officials to cancel at least one deportation flight with about 70 immigrants bound to third countries. During Trump's second term, an estimated 25,000 immigrants have been deported from the U.S. to third countries, where many have faced torture, arbitrary detention, persecution, and other dangerous conditions. The Supreme Court is expected to hear arguments in the case in December, which will lead to a final ruling. Among the countries immigrants have been sent to are Liberia, Equatorial Guinea, Honduras, and the Central African Republic under secretive third country agreements with the Trump administration. California's banning local, state, and federal law enforcement agents from using gloves that can release painful electric shocks to people in custody. The ban will take effect next year and remain in place until 2030. In August, it was reported ICE, Immigration and Customs Enforcement, would spend up to $20 million to purchase thousands of these gloves. The devices are manufactured by Compliant Technologies, LLC, based in Lexington, Kentucky, and have been used in recent years by police departments and jails. This comes as ICE is preparing to hire an additional 5,000 new employees by the end of this year. The latest hiring surge was reported by the New York Times and comes after ICE quietly fired a wave of recent hires who were quickly employed by the agency last year without proper vetting or training amidst Trump's mass deportation campaign. In Texas, the Trump administration's filed federal criminal charges against Wilbur Rafael Garces Perez, the 28-year-old Venezuelan asylum seeker who was shot by an ICE agent in Austin earlier this month while making deliveries for DoorDash. Federal prosecutors are accusing Garces Perez of resisting and assaulting a federal officer. The ICE agent who shot Garces Perez was not wearing a body camera. His attorney, Kate Lincoln Goldfinch, had a scheduled call with him Tuesday morning from ICE detention when she heard he'd been taken to a federal courthouse in Austin. She posted this statement on social media.
6: We were able to get to the courthouse, and I was able to see Wilbur. He was clearly very emotionally distraught and in so much pain. He was dizzy, he was lightheaded, he was wincing. He couldn't believe that this was happening to him. Everything that has happened to him, this is the ninth day since he's been shot, and he still has a bullet inside his body.
0: Clergy leaders of different faiths in California have begun an 8-day, 96-mile pilgrimage demanding the shutdown of ICE jails. The march started Tuesday from the troubled Adelanto ICE jail in the Mojave Desert and is headed to Los Angeles. This is Michelle Arkin with the group No Camps California.
7: This is about bringing awareness and helping people understand the inhumane conditions that exist in this facility here, where they have been holding people, many of them illegally, and they have been exposed to abuse and lack of medical care and go without clean water.
0: Former special counsel Jack Smith faced off with Republican senators Tuesday at a tense Senate Judiciary Committee hearing, defending the two prosecutions he brought against President Trump for attempting to overturn the results of the 2020 election. Smith said his team followed standard practice and dismissed claims he was politically motivated. This is former special counsel Jack Smith on Tuesday.
8: I stand by my decisions as special counsel, including my decision to bring charges against President Trump. I made those decisions without regard to President Trump's political association, activities, beliefs, or candidacy in the 2024 presidential election.
0: In Spain, the government's issued a ban on all evictions until 2030, as well as an automatic renewal of rental contracts. The proposal still needs to be approved by the Spanish parliament, where the prime minister, Pedro Sanchez's coalition, doesn't hold a majority. This comes after mass protests over Spain's housing crisis erupted in the wake of the eviction of 87-year-old Madrid pensioner Mari Carmen. According to her lawyer, she will now be returning home where she's lived for 70 years, nearly her entire lifetime. Protesters had set up a camp of more than 100 tents in Madrid's Puerta del Sol Square, and tens of thousands have taken to the streets nationwide. This is a protester.
9: We all have a right to a home. Now it could happen to a person like Mari Carmen, but later on it could happen to you. They can kick you out of your house, and you must defend it because it is a right.
0: President Donald Trump and the world's wealthiest tech executives Tuesday signed a set of voluntary safety standards for artificial intelligence. Trump hosted several members of his cabinet and Congress, as well as SpaceX, Elon Musk, Meta's Mark Zuckerberg, Anthropic's Dario Amodei, NVIDIA's Jensen Huang, OpenAI's Greg Brockman, Google's Sundar Pichai, and others in the industry for an event at the White House. President Trump has also renamed artificial intelligence superintelligence and launched a new AI-powered government chatbot named America.gov, where people can access federal government sources. The AI tool so far cites facts that contradict Trump's allegations of election fraud and other false claims made by his administration. This comes as Trump has repeatedly rejected calls to regulate AI, calling warnings about the threat of superintelligent machines a hoax. Meanwhile, in California, protesters gathered outside OpenAI's annual Dev Day conference in San Francisco Tuesday.
10: We are demanding that OpenAI do the bare minimum, that they cut their contracts with the Pentagon, that they stop allowing ICE to use their technologies to hire new employees, and that they sign the Democracy Pledge to be one among many businesses who will stand up and defend free and fair elections.
0: And the 2026 Right Livelihood Awards were announced on Wednesday in Stockholm, Sweden. The award is widely known as the Alternative Nobel Prize. The winners include Jalila Haider, a human rights lawyer who defends some of Pakistan's most vulnerable communities, the Rural Women's Assembly for organizing rural women across South Africa, the Georgian Young Lawyers Association for building and safeguarding democracy in the nation of Georgia, and AI researcher Timnit Gebru, who's the founder of the Distributed AI Research Institute.
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0: Gebru spoke to Democracy Now! About how artificial intelligence is entrenching societal biases and inequality.
12: And so we warned about also people interacting with these kinds of texts output by these kinds of systems, attributing a mind behind whatever text they're seeing. And so, right now, these chatbots like Claude or ChatGPT are designed to make you believe that there's some sort of superhuman brain behind whatever is outputting these texts, and that's hugely dangerous. And even though we weren't speaking about chatbots back then, we were already talking about the tendency of people to attribute a mind behind these texts, and so which means that they can be deceived into believing that there's something. Something more than a model outputting text. And the final thing we warned about was, what is the cost of pursuing this singular direction in terms of research and resources? What is the cost of shutting out all other possible futures, all other ways of building machine learning systems, which is a subspecialty of artificial intelligence, or any other kind of paradigm, because it seemed like the whole field was only investing in this singular direction of building larger and larger models that are guzzling all of the data, stealing so many people's works, and based on exploited labor and killing the environment. I want people to understand that tech does not have to be the way it is right now, but I always loved math and physics, and I

in Stockholm, Sweden. And those are some of the headlines. This is Democracy Now!, democracynow.org. Coming up, Mahmoud Khalil has just published a memoir. It's called No Land to Stand On, Notes from Detention. He'll join us live. Stay with us.

0: Solo le pido a Dios. I only ask God. Popularized by Mercedes Sosa and performed by the Chilean Palestinian American musician and producer Nicolas Jaar in our Democracy Now! Studios in New York. This is Democracy Now!, democracynow.org, The War and Peace Report. I'm Amy Goodman in Berlin, Germany.
1: And I'm Anjali Kamath here in New York. Welcome to our listeners and viewers around the country and across the world. No Land to Stand On, Notes from Detention. That's the title of a searing new memoir by the first pro-Palestinian campus protester to be jailed by the Trump administration, Columbia University graduate and Palestinian student protest leader Mahmoud Khalil. On March 8, 2025, Mahmoud was detained by plainclothes police officers who did not identify themselves in the lobby of his apartment building in Columbia University housing. His wife, Noor Abdullah, who was 8 months pregnant at the time, filmed this video of his arrest as Mahmoud was being taken away. Her voice is heard in the clip.
2: Can you please specify what agency is taking him, please? Excuse me. They're not talking to me. I don't know. Excuse me, the lawyer would like to speak to somebody. Oh my God, they're literally running away from me.
0: That was March 8th, 2025. Mahmoud was taken into immigration detention, ultimately transported more than 1,300 miles away to Louisiana. He spent over 100 days in jail and was denied permission to attend the birth of his first child, Dean. He could only listen on the phone. Mahmoud Khalil's new memoir also looks beyond his own case, recounting the people he met behind bars, including immigrants who'd lived in the United States for years and parents who were separated from their children, and what their stories taught him about the broader human cost of the U.S. immigration crackdown. Mahmoud Khalil was released in June of last year and spoke outside the detention facility, the ICE jail in Jena, Louisiana.
3: No one is illegal. No human is illegal.

0: That's the message. The message is justice will prevail, no matter what this administration may try to portray.
1: More than a year after Mahmoud Khalil's release, the Trump administration is still seeking to deport Khalil. The Board of Immigration Appeals has approved his removal, and this week the board denied Khalil's request to end his removal proceedings. His lawyers are pursuing further appeals, including seeking review by the Supreme Court. In his new memoir, Khalil takes on not only the Trump administration, but also Columbia University, which he sued earlier this month, alleging it failed to protect pro-Palestinian students, instead retaliating against them when they reported harassment. Khalil writes in his new memoir, quote, "Rather than protecting its doc students, Columbia leaned into the intimidation campaign." In his memoir, Khalil describes the moment just days after his arrest when he came to see himself not simply as an individual facing deportation, but as a test case. He writes about his decision to take on the Trump administration and fight for his freedom, saying, quote, "My case was the blueprint they wanted to set and the one we had to tear up."
2: Well, for more, we're joined now by Mahmoud Khalil to discuss his new memoir, No Land to Stand On, Notes from Detention. It was just released this week. Mahmoud, thanks so much for being with us. Can you start off by talking about the title, No Land to Stand On? What does that mean to you?
3: Thank you so much, Amy, for having me. No Land to Stand On is really, to me, is a realization that this country that promised me at least safety and stability was not there. And also it talks about my experience. You know, I was born and raised in a Palestinian refugee camp in Syria, and then I had to flee the country at the age of 18 to Lebanon, and then I had also to leave Lebanon to come here to this country, only to be surprised that the promise that I was seeking was not there. So it was really a realization, but also it's my family story, where they are also now scattered around the world with no place to go back to, or really no land to stand on.
1: Mahmoud, you write in your memoir, quote, "Today, Palestine is the exception to those rights the world claims as universal. In reality, it is a warning. The rights we are denied were never only ours to lose." Can you talk about what you mean by that?
3: Absolutely. You know, Palestinians are the canary in the coal mine. They start everything, the test case, with Palestinians. For example, this deportation campaign, the Trump administration deportation campaign, started with me as a Palestinian to chill the speech of others. It's not only chilling the speech of those speaking out for Palestine, but really anyone who's speaking out against this administration, in essence. You know, when they started with me, they went right after to the universities, threatening them with federal funding, but also with journalists. You know, going after nonprofit and organizations that do anything that this administration deemed to be a threat to them. So that's what I feel. Why, like, when we talk about Palestine, it is really the warning. And what happened now is a result of so many years of dehumanization against Palestinians, whether in the media or even in the political institutions or any institution in this country, that what made my targeting possible. You know, like, now 18 months after my arrest, this administration has never charged me with any crime or even presented any evidence that I committed any crimes. Yet they are able to get away with this because I'm Palestinian, because, you know, a lot of politicians, whether they are Democrats, whether they are Republicans, they don't care about Palestinians. So this country, when it comes to Palestine, it's really a one-party system that everyone is just against Palestinians.
1: You're right. I am Palestinian. That is not a complication of the story. It is the story. Everything else follows from it. And this remarkable memoir, it's not just a, you know, your experiences. It's an indictment of the entire system of American democracy. And you compare the failures of American democracy to growing up under the Assad regime in Syria.
3: Yeah, exactly. Because what happened to me, you know, I fled forced disappearance and arbitrary detention in Syria, only to be surprised that this happens to me here in a country that supposedly champions human rights, liberty and justice, rule of law. So I wrote this book really to raise the alarm. You know, what's happening behind ICE detention walls is a stain on the U.S. consciousness. So is the Palestine exception, the fact or the idea that free speech, rule of law, and basic dignities are denied to Palestinians.
1: And Mahmoud
2: Khalil, if you can share your experience growing up in Syria, you were, in fact, shot. You lost your friends. Explain what happened and how you ended up coming to the United States.
3: Absolutely. You know, in 2011, when the Syrian people revolted against the Assad regime and Egyptians and Tunisians as well, the Arab Spring, Palestinians felt also that urge and that urge to their homeland. So we decided to march to Palestine, to the borders. And I was one of thousands of Palestinians who wanted to march back to Palestine. And while, we peacefully marched to Palestine, I was shot by Israeli soldiers while trying to cross the border. And then, you know, when also in Syria, I was helping out with relief, and also I couldn't just stay silent while my Syrian neighbors were being killed and kidnapped by the Assad regime. So we started to organize as well to help out our Syrian brothers and sisters. And that's when Assad cracked down on any civil organizing and kidnapped two of my friends on January 9, 2013. And in a day, I had to leave the country to flee to Lebanon. So I only had that one day really to flee the country to Lebanon. And in Lebanon, I lived in Shatila camp, one of the largest Palestinian refugee camps in Lebanon, where the situation was also so bad. I got to teach myself English there, get into school, and eventually get work in Lebanon. Sort of like my journey from Syria to Lebanon and eventually to the United States.
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3: My story is only one story of the Palestinian story, how it's all a result or a consequence of the Nakba of the 1948. We had to go through all of this. You know, my grandparents had to live in tents. They had to upgrade it to mud houses. And my father was born into a tent. So, and then when we built houses, you know, the Syrian revolution happened and my family had to leave everything behind and leave.
1: Mahmoud, you were a green card holder, and you write about how, you know, for many immigrants, the green card is the promise and the finish line, and yet you were detained, you know, all these months later, as you're still fighting this case in the courts. You know, give us an update on what's happening with your case and why you believe you were chosen to have, you know, to be detained, why you're going through all of this.
3: Yeah. So, you know, this case or this fight is not only about whether I get to stay in this country. It is really about whether anyone in this country get to speak out for Palestine against this administration and not punished for it. Right now, the Trump administration is really putting the full weight of the Justice Department to deport me. They're trying it through the immigration system, as you've mentioned in your introduction, the Immigration Board of Appeals, which is fully controlled by the Trump administration, refused to open or reopen my case because, you know, New York Times reported that there were a lot of, a lot of corruption, really, like in my case, where a judge was appointed to look into my case. And that judge was the chief judge, but also over many other individuals also intervened to make sure that there is a certain outcome in my case. So we know that we wouldn't get justice from the immigration kangaroo courts in this country. That's why we're turning into the federal court. But also there, the Trump administration is blocking us from seeking neutral, neutral judge or a federal judge, Article 3 judge from there. So they are claiming that we should first go to the immigration court, and once it's that done, we can go to a federal court in Louisiana, which is known to be one of the most right-wing or favorable to this administration in particular. And for that, we're going to the Supreme Court. We hope that next month or this month, in the 19th of October, we are petitioning to the Supreme Court to take my case because, our ask is very simple, that no federal agent or no government should have the power to detain anyone over constitutional claims or over their freedom of speech. So it's very simple. And if you could remind me of the last question, I know there was a part of the question.
1: You're right about how, there was a moment in detention when you realized your detention wasn't arbitrary or a mistake or accidental. And, the president himself was tweeting about you.
3: Exactly. I think that was the moment, when the first couple of days in detention, it felt to me that this was a mistake, that there's no way they would come after me. I was a permanent resident. I'm still a permanent resident. Never committed a crime. But when I saw that the president was actually tweeting about me and the language of that tweet or even of the officials, it seemed to me that this was way bigger than me. That was a very calculated measure or a very calculated, I would say, targeting to chill the speech of others. They wanted someone who they can make an example out of so that the hundreds and millions of American citizens and non-American citizens would fear speaking out against the U.S. support to Israel. So that was the point where I was like, this is way bigger than just like me, my ability to stay in this country. It is really about the ability of so many people to speak out for Palestine.
2: We're talking to Mahmoud Khalil. His book is just out this week. It's called No Land to Stand On, Notes from Detention. Mahmoud, I want to go back to that day that you were detained. It was actually International Women's Day, March 8th, 2025. Just before your detention, you wrote to Colombia's interim president at the time, Katrina Armstrong, appealing directly to her and to the university for protection. You wrote, quote, "Interim President Armstrong, since yesterday I've been subject to a vicious, coordinated, and dehumanizing doxing campaign. They've falsely labeled me a security threat and called for my deportation. Their attacks have incited a wave of hate, including calls for my deportation and death threats. I have outlined the wider context below. Yet Colombia has not provided any meaningful support or resources in response to this escalating threat. I haven't been able to sleep, fearing that ICE or a dangerous individual might come to my home. I urgently need legal support, and I urge you to intervene and provide the necessary protections to prevent further harm." Unquote. Again, that letter on the day that you ultimately were detained, just before. You were then held by ICE for 104 days. And earlier this month, you filed a federal civil rights lawsuit against Columbia University, accusing the school of failing to protect you and other pro-Palestine student activists from harassment. You've denounced Columbia's, quote, "deliberate indifference and discrimination aimed at intimidating Palestinian students." Can you explain exactly what this lawsuit is about?
3: Amy, Colombia laid the groundwork for my targeting by the Trump administration by their not only indifference to our pleas, but also for participating in vilifying us as a movement. As you've mentioned, Colombia did not reply or answer any of my emails. Instead, Colombia fueled a very dangerous rhetoric against Palestinian students and their allies on campus. They harbored these actors who smeared and doxed me and other Palestinian students as well. And in fact, just recently, they settled with some of these students and giving them money for harming us. And I was very shocked when I joined Colombia by the level of anti-Palestinian bigotry that's institutionalized within every department in that school. I was in the School of International and Public Affairs, SIPA, and its dean Yari Milo was also very indifferent to Palestinian concerns, and her only really concern was how to protect Israel, how to do more events and more events about Israel. Like a day after October 7, she immediately called for a webinar inviting Hillary Clinton to assess Israel's next steps. And these next steps, of course, included the killing and genociding of the Palestinian people. So Colombia was not only an idle actor in this or that. They did not do anything. They, in fact, helped fuel this campaign against me. And in one of our cases, or the cases of these students who were detained by the Trump administration, the Rubio determination, in fact, quotes what Colombia said about the protests, what falsely said about these protests, because the ideologues on the Board of Trustees, it was more important for them to protect Israel than actually protecting freedom of speech, than protecting academic freedom, than protecting the students. Colombia missed an opportunity to be an institution that would respect the human rights law, that would respect just basic dignities, and would be a place to have a difficult conversation. Instead, it chose to surveil its students, to bring the police more than four times, to brutalize its own students, expel and suspend over 100 students. Just imagine 100 students, over 100 students between the ages of 17 and 20, who's their future now in limbo just because they dared to protest a genocide. So that's why I'm bringing this lawsuit, because no student, regardless of their background, regardless whether they were Palestinians or anything, no students should go through the hell that Colombia put us through over the past 3 years.
1: Mahmoud, you write, had Colombia possessed the power to deport me, I have little doubt it would have done so. I want to ask you about another lawsuit you filed in July, a federal lawsuit against several top Trump administration officials, two pro-Israel groups, and a conservative think tank accused of conspiring to suppress your criticism of Israel and constitutional rights to free speech. Can you talk about this lawsuit?
3: So, the White House, when they arrested me, they touted about a blueprint. They said this arrest would be a blueprint to go after everyone who speaks for Palestine. And that blueprint is called the Esther Project. It's a document or a policy document produced by the Heritage Foundation. And then that it was produced in 2024. And what they said that to implement this project, we need an administration that's favorable to us, that would work with us. And as part of that project, it was detaining and deporting international students to chill the speech of other students who dare to speak out about Palestine. So we're suing now government officials also in their personal capacity, because that's, we're suing them under the KKK Act. It's a civil rights act that was brought during the Reconstruction era to really, after the abolition of slavery and to protect the rights of Black Americans, this law was brought because there were actors conspiring together to deprive Black people from their rights. So we're bringing this lawsuit under that law. A judge in Massachusetts, a Reagan appointee, confirmed what we are alleging right now, which is that government officials conspired with themselves to deprive these non-citizen students so they can to make an example out of them. And that judge, you know, like in his proceedings, said, "I've never seen such a flagrant just like assault on the Constitution or assault on the just the rule of law." So I'm suing because I'm seeking accountability. I'm suing because no one should go through this. Whether, you know, if they were able to deport a Palestinian for his views, they would be able to deport anyone else for their views, whether this administration or any other administration.
2: Mahmoud Khalil, you were in that Jena ICE jail for 104 days, during which time your son Dean was born. In your audiobook, you do not read that chapter. You have someone else read it. And I'm wondering if you can talk about why and talk about what that meant. And you tell the story not only of missing your own baby's birth, but of other people in that jail, another man in the same situation. And that's also part of the power of this book, the other stories that you tell, Mahmoud.
3: You know, missing the birth of my child, of Dean, was one of the most difficult times in detention. And it's something I really, you know, it brings so many emotions to me that I was stripped that very, I would say, divine moment, like to be with my wife, Noor, at a moment where every couple, like, wish to be together.
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3: And as you've mentioned, this is not only about me. This book is about a story of so many incredible men, fathers and workers who came here seeking safety and a better future only to be snatched off the street. You know, I write about Alexander, the young man who was begging for safety in this country, only to be deported, only to be denied the ability to stay in safety here. And then I learn a few months later that he was killed when deported to Honduras. I talk about my fellow inmates who also were not able to see their families. You know, I would go to the visitation room in Jena, Louisiana, that detention center housed over 1,200 detainees. But when I go to the visitation room, it's empty because their families were frightened to come and visit them, because it was in the middle of nowhere, that it's in the middle of this of a swamp. Their families would fear, like, I had to tell someone that your mom shouldn't come visit you because she's also undocumented. So just imagine that you have to tell that to an 18-year-old, that your mother shouldn't visit you because they may arrest her. So that was the terror, the cruelty in these detention centers. And they were designed also, like, to make people give up immediately. So the conditions, the bad conditions in these detention centers, like the constant light, the low temperature, the bad food, it's all designed so that you give up your case and sign your deportation order immediately. Because if you want to fight, you need to be able to stay in that detention center for minimum of 6 months, but that could go up like a few years. You know, in only 104 days, I lost over 15 pounds. So imagine like staying for a year there.
2: Mahmoud Khalil, we want to thank you so much for being with us, author of the new memoir, No Land to Stand On, Notes from Detention, All Safety, as you travel the country talking about your book. You'll be in Somerville, Massachusetts tonight. You're going to be at Seattle Town Hall and all over the country. Coming up, German human rights lawyer Wolfgang Kellack of the European Center for Constitutional and Human Rights. He's usually here in Berlin, but he's in New York, and we're going to talk to him there. Stay with us.

0: World Keeps Spinning by Saul Relics. This is Democracy Now!, democracynow.org, The War and Peace Report. I'm Amy Goodman in Berlin, Germany, where Steal the Story, Please! Is screening at the Spore on Thursday night. You can check our website at democracynow.org. Anjali Kamat is in New York. As we broadcast from Berlin, we end today's show with a discussion on the state of international law. Tomorrow, Thursday, is the 80th anniversary of the end of the Nuremberg trials following World War II, in which leaders of Nazi Germany were successfully prosecuted for war crimes and crimes against humanity. The Nuremberg trials ended October 1st, 1946. They're widely seen as a precursor to modern courts of international justice like the ICC, the International Criminal Court.
1: Well, today, the ICC is under immense pressure from the United States over its issuance of arrest warrants for Israeli leaders for war crimes committed in Gaza. This is President Trump attacking the ICC at the UN General Assembly in New York last week.
2: The United States is equally opposed to the out-of-control institution known as the International Criminal Court. We will never allow U.S. service members or anyone else to be investigated or given show trials by an anti-American tribunal with no jurisdiction over us. You're an evil group of people. I call on all nations that are members of the ICC to officially resign from this rogue institution immediately.
1: The U.S. has sanctioned members of the ICC, including prosecutors, judges, and staff, and is reportedly preparing to issue sanctions against the court itself. On Monday, the German foreign minister visited the ICC in The Hague in a show of support for the court. Germany is the ICC's second largest financial contributor. Nevertheless, German Chancellor Friedrich Merz said last year that Israeli Prime Minister Benjamin Netanyahu would be able to visit Germany without arrest in contravention of German law.
0: In a statement ahead of his visit, the German foreign minister, Johann Badefuhl, said, quote, Germany's mindful of its own history and knows what the outcome can be when state power overrides the rule of law and humanity. Therefore, for Germany, support for the ICC is not only a foreign policy issue, it's a part of our historical responsibility, he said. For more, we're joined now by Wolfgang Kallack, founder of the European Center for Constitutional Human Rights, ECCHR. Usually, he is based here in Berlin, Germany, where I am, but he's joining us from New York and has a new book. It's titled The Power of Law, Reconciling Legality and International Justice. Wolfgang, we're going to do this conversation in two parts. And in this part, if you can start off by talking about Germany's position on the International Criminal Court, the all-out frontal assault that President Trump is waging on the court from the massive sanctions and beyond, and why you feel on this 80th anniversary of the end of the Nuremberg trials, you feel international law is so important.
3: So, hello, Amy from New York. I'm so sorry to miss you in Berlin. It's a very good take to start with the 80th anniversary of the Nuremberg trials. And it's so sad to remember that the core group behind the Nuremberg trials were Robert Jackson, Telford Taylor, and Benjamin Ferris, the U.S. prosecutors. And what they had in mind, and Robert Jackson said it explicitly, and later on Telford Taylor wrote this book, From Nuremberg to Vietnam, it was very clear, this is not only about the Nazi crimes, it is about to establish a universal rule that crimes against humanity, genocides, and war crimes shouldn't get shouldn't be left impune. And so it was so important that in 2002 the International Criminal Court was established. It's a pity that many of the most important military powers, such as the U.S., but also China, Russia, and others, Israel, Iran, didn't join the statute. But still, the court needed its time to get off the ground. But now they have an ongoing series of important trials, and we have to be clear: it's not about only about Palestine. The sanctions against the court are, first of all, a big stroke against the international criminal justice, internal justice as such, because the ICC is one of the light towers, one of the most important international institutions. So they want to destroy the institutions of the international justice system. But the sanctions would also deprive not only the Palestinian victims, but also the Ukrainian victims, the Rohingya victims, the sub-Saharan refugees, and many others of their rights, the rights which we have been fighting for many decades right now.
1: And Wolfgang, I mean, we're living in a moment where international law is under assault on so many different fronts, whether we look at, you know, the war in Iran, what's been happening in Gaza for the past few years, Ukraine, so many other, Venezuela, so many places. You know, how do you retain faith in the possibility of international law in this context?
3: I mean, when you look at Nuremberg 80 years ago, when you look at the Eichmann trial in the 60s, when you even look in the 90s, the Rwanda and Yugoslavia tribunal, the survivors of state violence, the families and the civil society actors had not a real stand in these trials. But over the last decades, we entered the stage of international criminal justice, and it is so important. I mean, we just listened to Nicolas Jarre from Chile. The Pinochet arrest, 1998, was a wake-up call for all of us. And there is a constant row of important trials initiated by civil society actors, and that is a progress of the last couple of years, despite the ongoing attack against international law, the ongoing ignorance, and in particular the ongoing double standards of the West.
0: You know, Wolfgang Kalik, you are representing Patrice Lumumba's family, for example, his grandchildren. He was assassinated in the Congo, in the Democratic Republic of Congo, in what, 1961. In these last minutes we have together, especially for, you know, in the world when people are so isolated when it comes to having global information, not to mention going back in time, can you tell us Patrice Lumumba's story and what his family's demanding now, who assassinated him?
3: A lot of people are lamenting that the post-war liberal West-dominated international order is eroding. And of course, we're facing a change, but we have to be very clear. The liberal order was also the history of disorder in many parts of the world. 1953, overthrow of Mossadegh, 1956, overthrow of Jacobo Arbenz, Iran, Guatemala, and then 61, the first democratically elected leader of Congo, Patrice Lumumba, kidnapped, tortured, assassinated, and then dumped in acid. Before that, the civilized, you know, Belgium soldiers who were at the spot break out his teeth and took them as souvenirs to Belgium. This is a story of the West preventing democratically elected leaders in the global South from distributing the goods of their country to the peoples of the country. That's the one side of the story. So this goes impugned for more than 60 years. But then, as I said, we entered the stage of international criminal justice. So the Lumumba family, more than 10 years ago, went to a Belgian lawyer, and the Belgian law firm started a criminal case against 10 of the surviving Belgium participants in the murder and in the abduction. One of them was indicted last year, and this is incredibly important. This will stay. This is a historical document. The indictment of the federal prosecutor in Belgium says that Patrice Lumumba's assassination, his kidnapping, constitutes a war crime.
1: We have 30 seconds.
3: The only accused died. But we are going to prepare a civil reparation case against the state of Belgium in the near future. You will hear from us.
0: And we're going to do part two of this conversation, hear more about this. Wolfgang Kallak, founder of the European Center for Constitutional and Human Rights. His new book is titled The Power of Law, Reconciling Legality and International Justice. He's speaking to us from New York. He usually is right here in Berlin, Germany. I'm here because the film about Democracy Now!, Steal the Story, Please!, will be screening at Spora in Berlin. You can check our website at democracynow.org. That's October 1st, Thursday at 7 p.m. Afterwards, I'll be doing the Q&A with the director, Carl Diehl. I'm Amy Goodman with Anjali Kamat.
4: Attention! Tribunal!
5: Judges from Britain, America, Russia, and France assemble in Nuremberg's courthouse. Empowered to impose sentence of death, or such punishment as it may consider just, the tribunal sits in judgment upon 20 leaders of the Nazi Party. After a first day spent in reading the 30,000-word indictment, the unemotional tones of Lord Justice Lawrence, President of the Court, open the second day's proceedings.
4: On Thursday, the 18th of October, 1945, in Berlin, the indictment was lodged with the tribunal, and a copy of that indictment, in the German language, has been furnished to each defendant and has been in his possession more than 30 days.
5: So begins the case of humanity against the makers of war.
4: The defendants to plead guilty or not guilty to the charges against them. Hermann Wilhelm Göring.
5: Thinner and without the notorious medals, the once mighty Nazi number two still postures in the limelight. While he waited in the dock, he wrote a statement which he tried to read before entering his plea. He said, "Before I answer the question whether I am guilty or not guilty," and that was as far as he got.
6: "Bevor ich die Frage des Gerichtshofes beantworte, ob ich mich schuldig oder nicht schuldig bekenne, I informed the court that defendants were not entitled to make a statement. You must plead guilty or not guilty. Bekenne mich im Sinne der Anklage nicht schuldig."
5: Furious, the one-time Reichsmarschall shouts, "I declare myself not guilty." And now Hess, the mentally hazy Hess, the lost memory man.
6: Rudolf Hess.
7: Nein.
6: That will be entered as a plea of not guilty.
5: The Ribbentrop, pale, nervous, picks up the refrain of not guilty.
6: Bekenne mich im Sinne der Anklage für nicht schuldig.
5: Object lessons in psychology. The character of each comes out in the manner of his not guilty plea.
6: Wilhelm Keitel.
8: Ich bekenne mich nicht schuldig.
6: Wilhelm Rick.
5: Ex-Minister of the Interior.
9: Nicht schuldig.
6: Julius Streicher.
5: Pronounced sane by medical experts, Jew Beta number one stands trial with arrest.
9: Nicht schuldig.
6: Walter Funk.
5: This is Hitler's ex-economic advisor.
6: Nicht als schuldig. Hjalmar Schacht.
5: Hitler's money wizard varies the words, but still pleads not guilty.
10: Ich bin in keiner Weise schuldig.
6: Erich Rader.
5: Ex-U-Boat chief.
9: bekenne mich nicht schuldig.
5: The Nazi youth leader.
4: Waldo von Schirach.
9: Ich bekenne mich im Sinne der Anklage als nicht schuldig.
4: Arthur Seiss-Inquart.
5: Ex-Gauleiter of Holland.
8: Ich bekenne mich nicht schuldig.
4: Albert Speer.
5: Now the backroom Nazi and armaments chief.
9: Nicht schuldig.
5: There have always been ambitious and ruthless men ready to gamble with the lives of their fellows. Now, for the first time, international gangsters stand trial as common criminals. Göring, still trying to read his statement, and still getting nowhere.
4: You are not entitled to address the tribunal except through your counsel at the present time.
5: Opening the Allied case against the defendants, Chief American Prosecutor Justice Jackson.
7: Of opening the first trial in history for crimes against the peace of the world imposes a grave responsibility. The wrongs which we seek to condemn and punish have been so calculated, so malignant, and so devastating that civilization cannot tolerate their being ignored because it cannot survive their being repeated.
5: Göring was still switching from glum despair to spells of clowning at the end of the second day's proceedings. But the lengthening lists of counts covered by the indictment left its mark on everyone but Hess, who showed little interest in anything. Göring wrote sheet after sheet of notes and suggestions for his defending counsel. Ex-war chief Keitel and Ribbentrop spoke only rarely. Hess came to life once. Perhaps he'd forgotten to remember he'd lost his memory. On the third day, Major Coogan took over the prosecution.
11: First, a brief reference to the history of the Nazi Party. The court will no doubt recollect that the National Socialist Party had its origin in the German Labor Party, which was founded on the 5th of January, 1919, in Munich. It was this organization which Hitler joined as seventh member on the 12th of September, 1919. At a meeting of the German Labor Party held on the 24th of February, 1920, Hitler announced to the world the 25 theses that subsequently became known as the unalterable program of the National Socialist German Workers' Party, as a new religion, the faith of the blood, superseding in individual allegiance all other religions and institutions. The defendant Rosenberg and the defendant Stryker were particularly prominent in disseminating this doctrine. Much of the evidence to be offered in this case will illustrate the Nazi conspirators' continued espousal and exploitation of this master race doctrine.

0: imagination sickens at the crimes laid upon the accused, now stripped of the trappings of power. The world's writ has run to Nuremberg, and justice waits.
1: One, given the anniversary of the Nuremberg trials, there's hours and hours of footage from those days, including the trial, which we just heard a bit of from the British news service, PATHÉ. 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
2: Now introducing Maine Democratic Party organizer, Lucy Hochschartner.
3: Hi, everyone. Thank you so much for being here tonight. Oh, my goodness. Thank you. I think everyone is here tonight for the same reason I am, which is that Heather Cox Richardson is an incredible historian, and Troy Jackson is about to make history. So thank you so much. I'd also just like to tell you a little bit about the work I do. My name's Lucy Hochschartner. I'm the organizing director with the Maine Coordinated Campaign. And I do this work for a lot of reasons, but in particular because of a lot of women, in particular my mom, who is a huge fan of both of these people, but also was a middle school teacher, an American history teacher for most of her career. She loves this. And she always made sure that I knew my place in the world and how we got here. She made sure that I knew that I was someone whose grandmother was once a girl who really loved sports and didn't have opportunities because she grew up years before Title IX. And then my mom was someone who got to watch her daughter, me, represent Team USA on the world stage just several decades later. That was progress. Oh, thank you. And that was what she loved about teaching American history, was that she got to talk about that progress. And by the time she retired, she was so heartbroken that she couldn't talk about that anymore. She couldn't talk about the fact that her granddaughter, my niece, who is autistic and nonverbal, was growing up in a really terrifying world, where this summer Susan Collins voted to take away services that she relies on, like Medicaid, public education, and it's really scary out there. I think we all know how that feels. But something that I talk about with her a lot is that we also know the American story is one not of rights being given, but of rights being won. And so that is why I'm here to support Troy Jackson, because he's someone who understands that so deeply. So I'd love for folks to think about what rights you want to win. And I'd love you to raise your hand if you want to win back abortion rights. Yes. I'd love for you to keep your hand up if you are trying to end the genocide in Gaza. I would love for you to keep your hand up if you're trying to fight climate change. And now I would love you to keep your hand up if you are ready to fight for those rights just like people fought for us. We have just 36 days to win this election and hundreds of thousands of voters to talk to. I need 1,339 canvassing and phone banking shifts this weekend. You can sign up on the QR code behind your chairs. This is absolutely the number one way to win this election. And so if you are ready to do that, please take out your phones or find someone with a clipboard on your way out. And I can't do it alone. So thank you so much for being here tonight.
4: Hello, Portland. We are excited. How excited are we to be with Heather Cox Richardson and Troy Jackson? I am very excited to be here with all of you tonight. And I appreciate you all very much, because I know you are all here because this is truly the most important election of our lifetime. As you may know, I'm a member of Congress. Just last week, we were doing our job. We were supposed to be there for the full month of September, dealing with affordability and the AI crisis and stopping the war in Iran and pretty long list of things to do. And then my Republican colleague, Representative Massey, last Wednesday decided to submit a resolution to impeach Secretary Hegseth. Goodbye, Secretary. Just before that, we had another Epstein petition that was going to come due this week. So we thought we were on the Epstein holiday, but now it's the Hegseth holiday. And I'm back home in Maine, so glad to be with you all. But I'm not giving you a lecture tonight. You're going to hear from two wonderful people. And I know one reason you're here is because we're going to hear from Heather Cox Richardson. We are so lucky to have an incredible treasure like Heather be a resident here of the state of Maine. And you see it in all of her writings, and you know about it in the sensible way she approaches problems and the incredible intelligence she brings to what she does. And no matter where I go, in Washington, around the country, people say, you ever met Heather Cox Richardson? And then they say, every morning I wake up and I see what she has to say. And it's the one thing that makes me feel better about the day. We are so lucky to have an amazing historian like her who can help put the context of the incredible tragedy our country is going through in this Trump administration into the context of history and help us to understand how we are going to get to the other side. And by the way, we will get to the other side of this. And we get to hear from Troy Jackson and the two of them in conversation. How lucky are we to have Troy Jackson as our Senate candidate? I've gotten to work with Troy over the years, and I know that he is a fighter like we need in this moment in time, but a fighter with a true heart. Troy cares deeply about the things that many of you I know care about, and his legislative record shows that. He was the one who fought for a bipartisan solution to making sure that Maine was one of the first states to say we're going to have universal school lunch for all of our kids. To fight for prescription drugs pricing. Fight for a woman's right to choose and a worker's rights. And maybe what I like best about Troy, of all the wonderful things, is he's the real deal. We all know he grew up in Aroostook County, he's a logger, he worked in the woods, and nobody can out-authentic Troy, and that's what we need today. So I am very excited to make sure that we bring them to the stage. Thank you all for caring. I know you're going to all work hard in the 36 and a half days or whatever it is, because we've got an important year here in Maine. We got to elect Democrats to the legislature. We have to have a Democratic governor, in case you haven't heard. Hannah Pingree. But I want you to do one special favor for me. I know you're here in the first CD, but we have a really critical House race in the second CD. We need to be in control of the House of Representatives. We're not going to fix the problems that we have unless we take back the House and the Senate. And we cannot lose a Democratic seat in the second district in Maine. Matt is an incredible candidate. He's working extremely hard. He's got a great track record. But more importantly for me, do not make me get on a plane with Paul LePage every week, okay? That is not happening. So let me welcome Heather and Troy.
5: Wow. Very good. Give me. Oh, wow.
6: Kind of an exciting night, isn't it? So I want to start by thanking everybody for coming here. This is, of course, about Troy Jackson and the state of Maine. It's about the U.S. Senate and reclaiming majorities. And it's about the United States of America and reclaiming our democracy. I am thrilled to be here with Troy Jackson, not just because of him and the way he has handled his work in the state of Maine and his platform. It's a little uncomfortable over there, isn't it?
7: No doubt.
6: But also because I think if you look around the country, you see a whole new way of thinking about our government coming into life. And it's coming to life across the prairie states and in Texas, in Michigan, Iowa, all kinds of different people thinking of new ways about using the American government. And we have our own person like that here in Maine. Mm-hmm. He's sitting across from me. And if we can get these people into the Senate, we can take on the 21st century in a whole new way. So thank you all for coming tonight. And we're going to have a conversation.
7: Yeah, looking forward to it.
6: What y'all don't know is there has been breaking news in the Troy Jackson family in the last 2 days. Would you like to tell us what's been happening?
7: Sure. Well, thank you, everyone, for being here. This is incredible, and certainly being up here on stage with Heather is, you know, something I obviously never would have dreamed about. But it's a real honor to be here with you, and thank you for doing this. My oldest son and his partner had a little baby girl, 9:30 Saturday morning. She's only about that big, six. You know, looking or holding their, you know, I mean, obviously think about my boys. When we had them, think about the time, how much hope you have, and then how sometimes life takes you away from them too much. So this, obviously, race and what I've done in the Maine legislature, I mean, a lot of that comes back to me about how important this is. You know, how important it is to make sure that people have time to spend with their families, you know, be it little ones, be it old ones, however, and how many of us don't have that time today. And so it's a big deal. And she certainly drove it home a lot for me Saturday morning.
6: So what you're saying is you have just taken on one new role, and in 37 days you're thinking about taking on another new role.
7: Yeah. That's the hope.
6: So let's talk about that, though, because you have done so much work for families in the state of Maine, and I'd love to see how you're thinking about implementing that at a national level. Why don't you start by walking us through some of the stuff you have brought to the state of Maine, the work you've done for families throughout your career here?
7: Yeah, well, these things, obviously, things that don't happen by yourself, obviously have

0: And what I kept seeing was all these coolers out to the side of the road. And I thought there was people that were throwing away their coolers, you know, it was the garbage day. Everyone has a cooler out of the road. What it was kids that were home, the schools were still feeding them because they knew how important those meals were to those families. And that really drove it home. I knew we had a lot of families that dealt with child hunger, and that was the most visual thing you could get. When we went back to the legislature, we were able to push that. Well, we got a lot of support from both sides, Republicans and Democrats, by talking about the real issues, talking about how we could have a better education system. We made sure that kids weren't hungry while they were there. You know, any animosity to that, anybody that went on about my kids did it, why can't everybody else? Slowly that went away, and we had a real good opportunity and passed it. The other one that I think is really, really important.
1: Wait, stop. Okay? Two things. I'm going to editorialize.
0: Okay.
1: In the richest country in the world, yeah, no child should be hungry.
0: That's true. Yeah.
1: And what are we doing? Let me ask you this. When somebody like you talks about something like this, you're like, well, we saw a problem and so we fixed it. Let me tell you about something else. Literally, how did you do that?
0: Mm-hmm.
1: You realize the kids need the food. You make a phone call, you make a... Walk us through,
0: sure,
1: what it looks like,
0: mm-hmm,
1: to get something through the state, mm-hmm, legislature, yeah, and into law.
0: Well, I think first and foremost, something like that's so big, you have to build a team. You have to build a coalition to come forward. Putting the bill in is a simple thing. You know, you just go to the advisor's office and sit down and talk to them about what you're trying to do, what you're trying to accomplish. You know, then it goes obviously to public hearing, but that's where you really got to bring people out in droves to make that clear what the issue is and how big of an issue it is, how many people want to support it.
1: So you build your coalition, mm-hmm, from around the state, and when you have the hearings, you tell the people it's happening and they come in and they make it clear that's what they want.
0: Yeah, well, you know, in Maine we have joint committees where Republicans, Democrats, House and Senate members all sit on the same committee. This bill went to education, and we had to make the argument that, you know, this was something that while it may cost money to do it, it was going to be worth doing it. It had a lot of ramifications for better education policy and just better for people across the state of Maine. We got a good report out of committee on that. Then the other thing was, well, making sure that it doesn't die on an appropriations table. So, you can't give up at that point, and a lot of people do. We were able to make sure, I mean, had good people on the Appropriations Committee that carried that bill forward. I made sure we got it in the budget and got it funded for the first year. Obviously, there's always time after that. I mean, nothing you ever pass is final. You have to keep guard of it. You have to watch it. I think right now we're in trouble. Senator Collins and Donald Trump passed the big, beautiful bill. That cuts SNAP here from Maine. That means less money coming into the state. That means that if we're going to keep this program, unfortunately, taxpayers are probably going to have to pay more money to keep it. I believe it's worth it. It's shown that it's worth it. Nothing that you pass is ever safe. You know, you always have to make sure and fight for it, keep it guarded. And this is a program I think that the people in the state of Maine want to fight for. And I'm looking forward to having that fight in the Congress, too.
1: Okay. I cut you off after talking about the food, yep, program. You said, but the other thing is, and I,
0: yep,
1: said, stop. So tell us about
0: No problem. Even with the universal school meals, I mean, you know, I'm pretty much a product of things that have happened to me and to my family and to people I care about. And that's kind of where a lot of my experiences come from. I mean, I've certainly had the good fortune being in the legislature to talk to a lot of people about things that I didn't really understand or I hadn't dealt with in my life.
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0: My parents were really young whenever they had me. My dad was 20, my mother was 16. My mother had to quit school, obviously, when she became pregnant. But afterwards, she wanted to get her degree, and she wanted to go on to become a teacher, which, you know, I'm super proud of her for. When I got to be in kindergarten, she went back to high school. I don't know if people think it's odd or not, but, you know, the two of us actually rode the bus together, so she can go back. And... Now, for her, it might have been odd. For me, it was awesome, because nobody messed with me on the bus.

0: And I do, I remember that. But after that, she had to go to Fort Kent to get her college degree. My parents had split up during that time. So she was dependent to make sure that, you know, I had childcare, you know, myself, somebody stayed with me, food was on the table. So all these things I've seen firsthand how challenging that can be for people, especially a divorced mother, made a big impact on me, you know, and I've certainly saw other people too. And so that's why the universal school meals really meant a lot to me, because I'd seen it firsthand. But the childcare issue obviously was a very big deal too. And as we went on over the years, I had great people like Senator Rebecca Millett who showed me what kind of childcare facilities we have in Maine, and we have some really great models. And then I had, again, people come in, coalition come in, and people, Children's, you know, Network, that's not the exact name for them, but they are great people, and they sat down and told me about all the problems that they were having in childcare. Also met with the Chamber of Commerce about how they couldn't find workers, people were at home, couldn't leave because they couldn't find good, adequate childcare. And so we worked, you know, through all these things about, you know, what the costs were going to be, you know, what would be possible. They laid out all these scenarios and said, you know, what are you willing to push for? Let's do all of it. It's something that's become a big deal. We need to have childcare. We need to raise wages for the professional workers that are there. We need to make sure the childcare facilities can stay operational. And we have a lot of families that are on the margins, and so we raise the subsidy rates. That is something, too, that over time, when we went to hearing, when I started talking to other legislators, more and more people got the understanding. The chamber helped us a lot on that, helped us bring in a lot of Republicans because they understood that they had to have workers. And in the end, we had a really good vote on that to help the child care industry. Now, I believe, and I think Hannah is going to do this when she's governor, I believe that we should have universal child care across the spectrum. And I think the federal government should lead on that, because everyone talks about how do we pay for it. I think we can pay for it if we quit wasting money giving tax cuts to Elon Musk, if we quit wasting money putting it into rogue agencies like ICE, and if we quit doing what we're doing with Iran, all that money wasted there. The list goes on and on, but basically, if we prioritize things, we can do child care and we can do health care in this country.
1: So I want to get to health care, but before we get there, you just said something really interesting, which was that the chamber really helped you with child care. I'd love to hear you talk some about how your vision for Maine is about not only helping marginalized people get into positions of more stability, but also this sounds like a pretty good way to grow the state and to grow the state economy. So let's talk a little bit about small businesses and how that looks here under this scenario.
0: Small businesses, workers, they need qualified workers. What type of productivity do you have if you're at work and all day long you're worried about where you left your kids, they're going to be picked up? Is it a place that they're learning and things like that? So I think this is going to actually help, obviously, release people to be more productive. But even more than that, I mean, having qualified individuals be able to help your children learn all day long. I mean, it's not just a babysitting thing. It's about trying to make sure the kids are prepared to go to school and have a better start in this world. And so I think that what the chamber recognized was this is going to create a better workforce years down the road. We all can see the benefits of making sure that young children start early. I think this is something that Steve talked a lot about early on, about early education starting way before they get to school. And I remember listening to that a lot. So it's also about obviously freeing up parents that want to go to work but don't have the ability to. It's really not even so much a low-income thing. I mean, middle-income people are being squeezed right now. Cost of child care is really, really challenging for people. And a lot of people are making the decision to not go to work because they would rather spend the time with their kids as opposed to spend all their time working and still not be able to afford their child care. That's a clear understanding for me, is like, why waste your time if you're not making enough money to cover the child care? And I just, you know, now it's become the point where I think that you know, the federal government needs to help subsidize this more so that, you know, people can afford to do it. The professionals get paid what they should be, and it releases people to go to work in the economy that they are bringing home some take-home pay, helps justify being gone from your kids.
1: Well, you said something there that jumps out as well, and that's the idea of taking care of children from the time they're born forward. And, of course, a huge crisis in Maine right now is the closing of birthing centers. Mm-hmm. And that leads us pretty naturally into health care. Mm-hmm. And this is, like, number one on what people are worried about. Actually, it's not number one, but it's in the top four that people are worried about. I'll let you guess what number one is. You want to talk about why universal health care is so important to you?
0: Well... There's a lot of reasons why, but, you know, when you bring up birthing centers, I mean, obviously what happened this weekend with my older son and his partner comes into play. I mean, she was 2 weeks early. If they had been up in Mercer County where I live, which could have happened, it's about an hour and a half to get to this birthing center. Those type of decisions are made. I believe they're closing birthing centers because they know what's coming, the big, beautiful bill after the midterms. Birthing centers are probably not as profitable as other things, and it's really messing our economy up. It's messing our state up. People don't move to areas like that. The biggest thing is what happens if there's a real problem and you're an hour and a half away from a place that can see you or more. You know, when Holton closed their birthing center, I believe that there was two kids that were born in the back of the ambulance. Thankfully, nothing happened, but what if there was an issue? Healthcare overall for me is just a huge deal. When I got involved in politics, I mean, I didn't know I was getting involved in politics at the time, but when we ended up blocking the Canadian border, people saw that as labor issue, and it is. I mean, it was definitely labor, but a big part of it for me was the fact that we couldn't negotiate for health care. Canadian workers had national health care, so they didn't ask for it, and we were always played off each other like that, and so I understood how important it was, and I had other people that was a labor episode with me that understood it very well, too. People that aren't here today because they didn't have good health care, and they put off going to the doctor, tried to shrug it off, you know, whatever. And that's what happens for a lot of people. You know, they either don't take their medications, they can't afford them, they cut them back, they hope things go away. I don't believe that that's the world that we should be in. When you lay down at night, you should not be thinking about if this pain in my chest is going to go away, anything like that. You should be thinking about how the world could work better. I've seen too often in Maine legislature, and certainly from what I can see from the federal government, you know, legislators talk about worthy of health care, worthy of health care being paid for. I believe that we all are worthy. The thing that really concerns me and quite honestly embarrasses me is that everyone that decides who else they believe is worthy of health care is standing there with government-sponsored health care. That's been a challenge for me because I've had a lot of health issues since I got in the legislature. And the reason why I'm probably sitting here, and I'm not really trying to dramatize this or anything, was because I had government-sponsored health care. People in my district elected me, sent me to Augusta, and I got health care because of that. It's embarrassing for me to look at people that I can't do the same for them, and I know they need it. I mean, it really is hard to justify that. It's become a real major issue for me. It always was, but I'm shocked that we can't do this. I mean, I think it releases employers to do more, for investing in their business, creating more job opportunities. The single greatest thing that we could do for our country and make economically this country thrive like it never has before, and so it's a big deal for me.
1: So, of course, the answer is we can do these things. Every other country does these things. We can do these things if only we had the right people in Congress. But I teased that a little bit, the idea that this universal health care is not top of the list right now. Top of the list, the war in Iran. And I would love to talk through exactly what that means for the state of Maine, because actually, again, I've been traveling a lot, and everybody's worried about what's happening in Iran and the cost of diesel and gasoline and heating oil and so on. Everybody says, oh boy, you people in Maine, we're worried about you, and they ought to be. Can you walk us through that?
0: This is obviously an awful crisis. Trump told us that they had gotten rid of nuclear capabilities, obliterated them, I believe. But now we're over there fighting, I think, to make sure that the military complex has more products being made, more money being spent. It's another forever war that started that doesn't make any sense. And what it is doing, I mean, it's killing the state. I believe it's killing this country. But here in Maine, we have the forest industry, the fishing industry, and fireman industry that depends a lot on diesel. I mean, we're a rural state. People have to travel long ways, gas prices. And what's really scary, too, I mean, we're almost in October. You know, people are trying to fill their tanks now. You know, we don't have short winters. And this is going to be a real problem. People are going to run out of heating oil, and they're going to try and figure out other ways not to freeze to death. And every time things like that happens, something bad happens, carbon monoxide, fires, whatever. And I don't know how people are going to do this. Paying $1,500, $1,600 to fill your tank gets burned in 3-4 weeks. Those numbers just don't add up. They cut the Big Beautiful Bill. They've cut LAHEAP funding. It wasn't enough to begin with, but they've cut it back. The fishing industry, I'm sure it's the same way, but what I know better is the forest products industry. And I see the checks of the people that are working in that industry now. I mean, it's been 14, 15 years since I worked as a logger, you know, probably longer since I had my own equipment. The checks are no different now. The wood's not there like it used to be. I mean, it's a service product industry. I mean, in the production-based industry, the equipment's so much more expensive. And now fuel is 7 times what it was when I was working in the woods. This will not last. People will start losing their equipment. They'll start losing their homes because they can't make up the difference. There's just no way that they can. I mean, they don't have a product to charge us more for, and they'll start crashing. And why? Because we let a narcissist have a war that no one else understands why we're doing it. And it's going to crush people's lives. People are going to freeze to death.
1: So before we get to questions from the room, I got to ask, why did you go into politics?
0: I think what happened to me was I grew up being told that if you play by the rules, if you work hard, government will be there for you whenever you need it. 98, when I needed it, and really my community needed it, politicians that we were dealing with at the time, including Susan Collins, who was in her first term, didn't want to have anything to do with us because billionaires were on the other side of the issue. And that just infuriated me so much that the laws were there. We weren't even asking for new laws. We were just asking for them to enforce the existing laws. And they wouldn't because people with power and influence were on the other side of us. And that's really when I started putting my eyes up to the fact that, you know, the only way you make government work is be a part of it. And that's why I ran for the legislature. And ever since then, I've been, you know, trying to be a counter to people that don't care about me or my family or my community or really most of the people I know in the state. I remember how upset, how mad, how angry I was about people leaving us behind. One fear that I've had throughout time, my time in legislature, and I know this has probably happened, but the thing that bothers me the most, anyone looking at me and thinking that I've left them behind. To me, this is a position that you have to deliver, and delivering for people that I care about is a big deal, and I just, that is the biggest fear that I have, is someone thinking, well, you didn't do it, Troy. You didn't come through for me. And I know that happens. Can't fix everything, but it's just really hard to look people in the face, like I said, that counted on you and you didn't do it.
1: Wouldn't it be lovely to have a Congress that thought that way?
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1: Well, thank you for that. It's nice to hear what's in your head and why we're doing what we're doing.
0: It's more in my heart, but I hear you.
1: All right, that's fair. So we have a bunch of questions from people in the audience. And this follows right into what we're talking about, I think. Describe the top 3 issues or policies you will advocate for in the U.S. Senate. And just for me, could you say how you're going to do it?
0: Sure. Medicare for all is my top priority. think there's a lot of different ways that can do it. You can do it, but I think the one that's probably going to be most accepted is to do it in steps. I think Senator Sanders has a bill. I'm interested in finding a solution to do this, but I think it drops it from 65 to 55, and next year down to 45. So eventually you cover everybody in a four-year, which I think would give more and more people the time to understand and adjust. And I think that you pay for it by prioritizing where we put our money. Overturn the big, beautiful bill. Take back those tax cuts from the wealthiest people in this country. Quit spending all that money on foreign wars. No one ever, well, that's not true. Oftentimes, the people that say that we can't do this or can't pay for it never question about spending all kinds of money into foreign wars. They never question tax cuts for wealthy people. They don't question $70 billion for ICE. I feel that we definitely can do this. It's just about prioritizing. I mean, it's in that same vein, but Congresswoman Pingree talked about it, and she actually led on this when she was the main legislature. But prescription drug reform is something that I am big time on. I know damn well that this is just a scam. This is greed that's running this industry. You know, I mean, I'm right on the Canadian border. I see how people there can get prescriptions that are the same damn thing here. But for some reason, when it just crosses that little St. John River, all of a sudden the drugs aren't safe anymore. And not just because we have a monopoly here of greed that's running this, and I feel strongly we got to go after Big Pharma. And I also think that I have no problem with corporations that are treating people right, but I think we have to go after corporations that are just raking in money, doing AI and all these things, data centers. These are people that we should be regulating in a way. It's much more stringent than it is right now, and I just feel that we have to do that.
1: Speaking of ICE is abducting people from our streets every day. What is our best strategy to fight back against the illegal abductions of our neighbors?
0: Having a Congress that actually took oversight back of the federal government. And then I believe, to be clear, I believe we should disband ICE. We should get rid of it. I think it's gone into and I think it's gone into, you know, a rogue agency that are doing things that are absolutely unconstitutional, are harmful. You know, the United States is supposed to be about welcoming people that are trying to come here that are good citizens legally. I believe in law enforcement. I mean, what I would do is I'd go back to Customs and Border Patrol that are trained, they are professional, they do things constitutionally. I mean, I haven't always agreed with them, but this is an agency that, you know, we've watched here in Portland, Westbrook, all around here, Scarborough, different places back last winter that were hauling people out of their cars. Some of them were law enforcement too, hauling them out of their houses, no warrants. You know, that's not America. That's not the way it's supposed to be done. And then whenever they sent them off to Boston, the court, they were falsifying the records, sending them to the judges. And that's not coming from Troy Jackson. That's coming from the judges that made those arguments, that these are all falsified records, that they doctored them, stuff like that. That, too, not legal, not fair, not America. Collins told us that she used her power to get ICE out of here last winter. Clearly, we had a murder in Biddeford of a, you know, young man that, for me, is a working-class person. It also hits home to me that all Mr. Guerrero was doing was going to work that morning. Had a young daughter. They did. They shot him streets of Biddeford. Someone that was a failed law enforcement before, someone that didn't have the training, someone that shouldn't have had a gun, shouldn't be in law enforcement. So. So it's obviously a serious issue. You know, one man in the president's office doesn't get a chance to release something like that onto the American public, and I just feel strongly that we have to take that back, and we can still do enforcement. But it'll be legal enforcement. It'll be about, you know, people that shouldn't be here because of violent records and stuff like that. It won't be about hauling people out that are black and brown.
1: So, This follows right on to that. You just said here that it was time to take oversight back.
0: Mm-hmm.
1: I suspect also taking back from the president the amount of power that the Congress simply seems to have handed him. How would you go about doing that?
0: Mm-hmm. I think that's the point, is people can argue about Democrats, Republicans all they want, but right now the Republican Party have given up their right for oversight, their right to be a Congress, their right for everything to one man. And I just disagree with that. In my time in the legislature here in Maine, I've had Democrat, Republican governors, had a lot of bills vetoed by both. I just feel strongly that you go forward. The legislature goes forward as its own body, and that's the checks and balances that we should have. I mean, no one person gets to be a dictator in this country like Donald Trump is. So I do think it's about getting people in there that are going to do that oversight, you know. I mean, not trying to, but, you know, making sure someone like Congresswoman Finger gets the gavel and does the oversight, does the hard work of making sure that, you know, agencies follow the law, do the things that they're supposed to do, follow the laws that we enacted, and don't let a president get there, just run his agenda because he believes that he's all-knowing and is the best person in the world. It's pretty simple, really. Get back to Congress doing their job, not abdicating, not giving up their authority to Donald Trump.
1: What about the Supreme Court?
0: Mm-hmm. Another black hole. A lot of these principles I understood very well about, you know, why it would be so great to have somebody that didn't have to worry about political pressure having a lifetime appointment. But that's clearly not working. Or many of these people have no ethics. You know, they're accepting trips, accepting stuff from people that are going to be before the court, lying to Congress about things like Roe versus Wade being settled law. I think that it's incumbent on Congress to take back control of putting people on there that are vetted, do have precedent going into this that you can trust. I think first and foremost, we have to enact ethics reform that has some teeth to it and actually can call back, keep the judges accountable. I wouldn't be opposed to the term limits. I understand that that's a constitutional amendment. We have term limits in Maine and think that they work for the most part well, but also if we have to put more people on the court, so you get a fair balance. All of those things, I think, are really important to take back a rogue court that I don't think many of us ever thought we'd be in this awful a position. And it has to start soon because there may be more appointments coming up. I obviously haven't agreed with all the decisions in the past, but having people that you can at least feel confident are doing the best that they can is important. And right now, I don't think many people in this country think that this court is the non-biased court that it should be, that is impartial. I mean, you know, once again, they're doing Donald Trump's bidding. That's never going to go good for the rest of us.
1: So, interestingly, you have twice now talked about going back to a period in which laws that are on the books are actually enforced, going back to a period when the Supreme Court actually did its job, and the Senate, which is now dominated by Republicans who are not doing their job, back to when the Senate did its job. But I find it fascinating, and I think you're right, that we need to go back in order to go forward.
0: Mm-hmm. Absolutely.
1: And that's the wonderful position we're in. We're reclaiming something old in order to create something new,
0: mm-hmm.
1: which is really exciting place
0: mm-hmm.
1: to be in.
0: Yeah, absolutely.
1: However, we are not done. Somebody saw you on a campus visit supporting faculty and wants to know how you plan to support our community college system.
0: Obviously, that's another thing about having oversight. I mean, not having education person like, what's her name? McMahon, there you go. You know, somebody that wants to destroy public education, wants to destroy all, you know, our norms. You know, that's where having a function in Congress would have started right there. Putting more money in education. Certainly tried to do that a lot in the Maine legislature, you know, but I don't think finally getting a 55% you know, should have been the ceiling. I think it should be the floor. I mean, education is the equalizer for so many people. And obviously the university main system here, community college system, I mean, the legislature took the really great step of making community college free for everybody. Same as elementary education, high school education, pre-K. The people that are in these fields are professionals, and they need to be paid professionally so that they continue to draw the best people into these, and they know that, you know, they can make a living in these professions. Years and years ago, like in my area, it was hard to get a job as an educator, you know, as an elementary school teacher, you know, but there was all kinds of applicants because people wanted those professions. I mean, they wanted to help young people get educated. Now, the price that we're paying for teachers, what obviously we're seeing at the community college, it's unfair. It's not enough for people to go into that field and live in the society we're in today. And so I definitely think that not only do you need to put more money in education overall, we need to make damn sure that those educators are paid fairly.
1: Amen. So I particularly like this question because in the Senate, you'll have a really big voice, I would think, on this particular issue. What steps will you take to repair the U.S. relationship with Canada? Of course, it's important for Maine, this person says, but also for regional stability. And, of course, this is a much larger question about foreign affairs and, you know, Donald Trump's attempt to take over the entire Western Hemisphere. Your voice here from Maine, where we have such a long history with Canada, will matter.
0: Yeah. Well, I mean, there's obviously the constant theme here is Donald Trump and his craziness. I've yet to meet anyone that thinks that blanket tariffs against Canada is a good idea. I mean, I think there's a couple things that some people may argue that could have made sense, but just unilaterally putting blanket tariffs on Canada is idiotic. We are seeing the real... the real effects of that, too, a lot of places in Maine, lumber has to go to Canada, blueberries go to Canada, lobster goes to Canada, but boats are out of Canada, parts are out of Canada, most of the equipment we use in the logging industry, a lot of those parts are coming out of Canada, tourism's down. Cross-border shopping in my old Senate district is something that people depended on, and that's like non-existent now. So I think, obviously, being Congress getting that check back, the stuff, I mean, that's not even the president's role to do tariffs. It's Congress's role, and they won't take that role up because they're afraid to upset him, giving him complete control. So taking that back is important. And then I think, you know, having the conversations, even now with Canadian officials, which I have, and I'm sure others have too, I mean, I'm not even elected right now, but, you know, them asking about, are you going to continue to support tariffs? No, I'm not going to continue to support that. It's idiotic. But understanding that we have to have cross-border relations, I mean, we have had a great relationship with Canada. They're our neighbors, they're our partners, they're my ancestry. You know, I'm going to make damn sure that they know that they got somebody that's going to be working in tandem with them against a president that doesn't know what he's doing.
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1: We have very few minutes left tonight, and we have very few days left in this election. What would you ask people to do to help your campaign over these next 37 days?
0: Sure. Well, I just turned over here and looked at these two interpreters. I'd like to ask them if they can understand my accent, first and foremost. Kudos to you. Seriously, I say it all the time. I didn't expect to be in this position, obviously. What I've seen over the last year or so, people in Maine are doing something that I've never seen before. Ever since I was 29 or 30 years old during that border blockade, I've been upset a lot at government. I've been upset a lot at people that couldn't stand up for themselves, didn't want to get in line. You know, over time, I've understood more and more how hard that is. And it really is. If you're an everyday person, putting yourself out there is a real challenge. I mean, you might not have much, but you can't afford to lose it. honestly, almost every time I've been to a strike, somebody is made an example of, because they don't want people to think it's easy. I mean, they don't want to lose control. But right now, people are getting out of line because they are fed up. They know that this government is corrupt, it's not working for them. And I really see an opportunity to change government in the way I've been waiting for so damn long. It's not about me. It wasn't about Graham. It's about people knowing that it's time. It's time to change things. And so I think the biggest thing that can happen right now for my campaign is for people in this room, people across Maine, to talk to other people. You know, I mean, there's this whole misconception, I think, that Senator Collins is independent. That she brings a lot of money into Maine, being the chair of appropriations. There you go. I mean, that is the case. I mean, we're going to lose $3 billion because of the big, beautiful bill in Medicaid funding. This state only has a $12 billion budget. We're not going to make that up, ladies and gentlemen. I mean, people are going to go without. There's just no doubt about it. And that's unfair. So that Elon Musk could have more money, I'll never understand that. I'll never understand why anyone would vote with Donald Trump 96% of the time on such poor policy for the state of Maine. But again, this race is not about me. It is about functionally changing government in a way that we can be proud of. And the only way I'm going to win is for more people talking to other people. I can't outraise them. I can't stop billionaires from funneling money in here. I know you've all heard all the nasty stuff about me. That's not true, but those ads keep churning out. But we can do this together. We can do this by talking to our neighbors, talking to people that you don't know, having those uncomfortable conversations about, do you think government is working for you? Because I sure as hell don't. And that's how we're going to win this race, is by people in this room and other people talking to their neighbors and getting people to come out and vote for a new government.
3: Got your back.
1: I'm going to add to what he said, because I do some organizing. Talking to as many people as you can is the most effective thing you can do to get people to turn out. Your nieces, your nephews, the people that you see at the dump, grocery store, everywhere, talk to people. Make sure you are registered, and make sure everybody you know is registered, because a lot of the people you think are voting are not, and we need those people. And you'll be surprised how many people will say, oh yeah, I'm registered. It wouldn't even hurt to put on your phones the link to where one registers so they can check to see if they're registered, and then consider taking them to get registered if they're not there. If we do that, I think that Troy is right. This is our moment. We get out there, we organize, we get people out, make sure they're registered, and we can not only put Troy Jackson in the Senate, we can reclaim American democracy and build it better this time around. Mm-hmm. So let's do it in 37 days. Troy Jackson for the U.S. Senate from the state of Maine.
2: We have been listening to a community gathering, a conversation that Heather Cox Richardson had with Maine's candidate for Senator Troy Jackson. This took place September 28th, 2026. Heather is on the road working with many candidates as the November election approaches.

Tonight you are on Daybreak Star Radio Indigenous Afternoons. We're back at it again, prime time from 12 to 1. I'm Aiden, I'm your host, and we got some crazy things coming your way today. It is Wednesday, we are midway through the week, and I just can't wait to get into it because, you know, we're getting through the week. You already know, that's already a good note on its own. So yeah, we have some events and some amazing tunes lined up for today. You won't want to miss it. So yeah, let's get it started right here. We have Worst Behavior by Alexis Lynn. Let's get that

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30th annual Spirit Walk and Warrior Run coming up. 30 years of moving together. It's a celebration. This will be your prime time to participate in a 5K trail run or a free accessible 2K walk. You could join in on this on Saturday, October 10th from 9 a.m. to 1 p.m. My apologies. And of course, it's over here at Daybreak Star Indian Cultural Center. You already know we got the best events going on. And if you want to register, you already know. SIHB website. You already know that's where it's going to be at. I really can't wait for this event. I am really excited. You can hear it in my voice. So yeah, be sure to get your heart pumping. Show up and have a great time. And now let's go on to Off Res by Ribbon Skirt. Woo!

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once again, we got the amazing Indigenous Peoples Day coming up. It's a celebration of our cultures, communities, and our future. 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And now let's get on to the next song. 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

I'd like to say my thanks for y'all once again tuning in to Indigenous Afternoons, only here on Daybreak Star Radio, and we are out here indigenizing the airwaves day by day, and we couldn't do it without KBFG 107.3 Seattle. You already know, they are amazing. Shout out to them. But anyways, an amazing day today. We are midway through the week. You know, we got Thursday and Friday, then we got the wonderful weekend. You already know how I feel about those weekends. They are amazing. I keep saying amazing, but a lot of things are amazing on the show. So yeah, be sure to come back tomorrow and the next day for some more amazing things. You already know. But we have one last song to end it off. We have Believe in Me by Alanis Nelson. I'll see you all tomorrow. Stay safe and drink some water. Let's go.

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really hard. It's really hard for all of us. And I want you to be able to do what's best for you. I know that being here is probably

Hey, kiddo. Sorry to call so late. Just wanted to wish you a happy birthday. I did send you a text message earlier. But, happy birthday, and I hope you did something fun, and I sure would love to see you soon. So, give me a call when you get a chance. All right, hon. Love you. Bye-bye.

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1: On this week's edition of Mixed Media Madness, we're going to hear from two people who we just lost. Last week, we did an hour with Dolly Parton. And since then, we've heard from Jane Fonda about how she worked with Dolly on 9 to 5, including how Dolly wrote Theme Song, which won her an Academy Award. But we're going to begin with Wendell Berry. He died August 31st, 2026. Wendell Berry, considered one of America's most influential writers, has written more than 40 novels, books of poetry, short stories, and essays, an outspoken advocate for revolution. In this talk with Bill Moyers, he's calling for immediate action to end industrial farming and return to the sustainable farming methods of years past. Wendell Berry's work will continue at the Berry Center, which is run by his granddaughter. This is Pamela Burton for Mixed Media Madness. On this edition of Mixed Media Madness, we hear the audio of A Cloud Never Dies, a documentary about the Zen master Thich Nhat Hanh, narrated by Peter Coyote, as the United States attacks Iran with indiscriminate bombings costing $2 billion a day, not to mention the unaccounted Iranian lives and the destruction of their country's infrastructure. Many Americans are horrified with memories of the same attacks on Vietnam, where the Vietnamese people continue to suffer from our self-righteous actions in the 60s and 70s. We will begin with J.K. Rowling being interviewed by the BBC about her novel Casual Vacancy, published in 2012 and made into a series available on YouTube, the story of a small English village working to fill an office vacated by the death of a local member. It sounds boring, but what a yarn spinner it becomes.
2: Well, good evening, ladies and gentlemen. My name's Jude Kelly, Artistic Director of South Bank Centre, and I'm sure you share with me great excitement that we have tonight J.K. Rowling with us in the flesh. Yes, isn't that marvellous? You know, I can't tell you how excited I am that you're giving the reception that you might give to Lady Gaga for a writer of words and somebody who creates books. I brought my children up on Harry Potter. I read it to them, and then they read it to me. We all knew then the excitement of somebody who wanted to communicate story and talk about the inner emotions and the outer excitement of what it was like to be a child and a teenager and growing up with magic and reality. I remember watching last night at this excellent interview that our head of literature and spoken word, James Runcie, conducted with J.K. Rowling, and thinking how marvellous it is to hear somebody say, I have no material need to write this book, but I have an urgency about a story I want to tell people. That's the real root of why people make art. I feel more excited about doing this interview than we would if we were interviewing a new Prime Minister. It's probably more important as well, in terms of the cultural life of the country. To conduct this very special interview, we have the doyen of cultural interviews, Mark Lawson, who is somebody that has been on our stages many times. We're always excited by his in-depth research and also his lightness of touch, because he is in himself a great entertainer. Welcome to the stage, Mark Lawson and J.K. Rowling.

0: Good evening. I'll just explain how the event will work. J.K. Rowling will begin with a short reading from the beginning of the casual vacancy published this morning, officially at 8 a.m. Has anyone here read it yet?
1: Oh, my God.
0: Yes. So we'll give speed reading awards later in the evening for people who have done that. So there'll be a short reading from that. Then we'll talk for a while. We'll start, as I said, with J.K. Rowling reading from the casual vacancy.
2: Part 1. A casual vacancy is deemed to have occurred A. when a local councillor fails to make his declaration of acceptance of office within the proper time, or B. when his notice of resignation is received, or C. on the day of his death, Sunday. Barry Fairbrother did not want to go out to dinner. He had endured a thumping headache for most of the weekend and was struggling to make a deadline for the local newspaper. However, his wife had been a little stiff and uncommunicative over lunch, and Barry deduced that his anniversary card had not mitigated the crime of shutting himself away in the study all morning. It did not help that he had been writing about Crystal, whom Mary disliked, although she pretended otherwise. "Mary, I want to take you out to dinner," he lied, to break the frost. 19 years, kids, 19 years, and your mother's never looked lovelier. Mary had softened and smiled, so Barry had telephoned the golf club because it was nearby and they were sure of getting a table. He tried to give his wife pleasure in little ways because he had come to realise, after nearly 2 decades together, how often he disappointed her in the big things. It was never intentional. They simply had very different notions of what ought to take up most space in life. Barry and Mary's 4 children were past the age of needing a babysitter. They were watching television when he said goodbye to them for the last time. And only Declan, the youngest, turned to look at him and raised his hand in farewell. That's all you're getting. That's all you're getting now.
0: That was the short and clean reading. It's not that bad, really, but we have to say this. It's better. This is quite an intimate gig for you, because the last time you appeared in public, there were
1: 80,000
0: people in the Olympic Stadium, an estimated 1 billion people watching worldwide. We don't know how many people are watching on the live stream, but it's probably not 1 billion.
1: That actually makes me feel sick as you say that, and I've done it now. So, God, yes, that was terrifying. It was absolutely terrifying.
0: We're going to talk mainly about the book, but you are one of those, the small number of people who were directly involved in that extraordinary opening ceremony. You don't very often appear in public, so presumably you took quite a bit of persuasion.
1: I did take a little bit of persuading. Danny asked me to do it twice before I said yes. And actually, he said, well, can I just meet you and talk to you about it? And he told me exactly what was going to happen, including the Queen coming out of the plane. When he told me that, I just thought, no one's even going to remember I was there. That's brilliant. I have to say it was one of the best things I've ever done. It was so moving. It was just wonderful, wonderful. I was so proud to be part of it.
0: And there'd been various ends of Harry Potter. There were 5 years ago the last book, and then more recently the film. But in a way, that was another, just in the summer before the publication of this book, that moment when Voldemort went into the air, it was kind of another rite of passage for the Harry Potter story.
1: That was one of those moments where I attended a full dress rehearsal of the Olympic ceremony before the night. I have to say that after 15 years of being the author of Harry Potter, to an extent, the references to Harry become white noise in your life. You get used to that cropping up here and there. But every now and again, I have this full body chill where I think, what the hell happened? How did this happen? And I had it when Voldemort rose up out of the middle of the Olympic Stadium. This 18-metre high Voldemort, and I just went icy cold, and I thought that it was an idea on a bit of scrap paper. It's unbelievable. So yeah, it was quite a big moment for me.
0: And we come to today, the publication day, after much speculation and waiting of the casual vacancy.
1: And it's not a whodunit.
0: It's not.
1: No.
0: No. We talked about this. Ian Rankin said he would not be surprised if you wrote a whodunit, but he has to be surprised now because it's not one.
1: No. Yes, I think that's succinctly put. Yes, that's correct.
0: Just give us a sense of how you spend publication day, because obviously you're here now. Were you up at 8?
1: Well, we flew down from Edinburgh today, here with my husband and my eldest daughter. I've spent most of the day trying to avoid newspapers. I will read reviews, but I don't like to do it on the day that I've got to go out and talk about the book. It just muddies things for me. Although I do know a couple of things that have been said, some of which are great. I'm more pleased by some things. You might be surprised at a couple of the things that I think are great, but that's neither here nor
0: there. Do you want to tell us?
1: Yeah, maybe when we stop filming. And I will tell you when we stop filming. Yes, so we sat in our hotel and watched Men in Black 3. It was great. I'd never seen it. It was really good.
0: Some writers claim never to read reviews, but you say there will come a point where you sit down.
1: Yeah, I probably will. With Deathly Hallows, I didn't read any reviews at all for ages. I kind of felt about Hallows the way I feel about this book. In both cases, I felt, well, I've done the best I can do. The book is what I want it to be. So, don't mean it in an arrogant way, but that's it. I'm done. It doesn't really matter. I did later. It was months later, though. I did look at some things, and it takes the heat out of it if you're not reading them on publication day.
0: Have you ever responded to a review? Has a review?
1: No, I've never stalked anyone or thrown a brick through their window. I think you're ill-advised to do
0: that.
1: Yes.
0: No, not in that way. But I mean, reacting to one. Has anything said in a review ever made you think about your work?
1: Oh, I see what you mean. Yes. Yeah. Legitimate criticism can be very useful. So, yeah, sometimes you would read a review and think, well, it's not your thing, but it's my thing, so that's okay too. It depends very much on who's reviewing. And
0: 5 years since the last Harry book, as I say. So at what point in those 5 years had Casual Vacancy, was it in your mind before that point, or is it all since?
1: No, I had the idea for the Casual Vacancy while I was on tour in America for Deathly Hallows. And I had the idea on a plane. Yeah, I know. Something about me and vehicles.
0: Yeah.
1: I have to be moving, clearly, to have an idea.
0: Although it's lucky it wasn't, because famously the story of how Harry Potter began...
1: was a train.
0: The train had stopped.
1: Yes, I'm going up market.
0: I can say.
1: So the next idea will be Space Shuttle or something.
0: Well, you could get on to Richard Branson. You know.
1: I was offered a seat.
0: Were you?
1: Yeah, I was just for a mere £2 million, I could have been on the shuttle.
0: But you've turned it down.
1: Yeah, I turned it down.
0: But the train had stopped. I mean, the plane presumably hadn't, we hope. That
1: was just... No. No, we weren't in a death spiral. And I suddenly thought, if I survive this, I will write the Casual Vacancy. No, I was just sitting there, having a perfectly nice flight. I don't really know why, what made me think of it. But
0: what was it? What
1: it was local election sabotage by teenagers, basically. Well, like the idea for Harry Potter, I can't claim that the whole idea was there in my head in the plane, but that was the germ of it.
0: And you knew from that idea, had you decided before that your next book would be adult fiction?
1: No, I was completely open. I had, at that point, I had another book for children, half written, which is still half written. I had a couple of other ideas, but when I had this idea, I just thought that's the one I really, really want to write. So everything else was put on hold.
0: One of my reactions to the book, which is something not a lot of people have said, I think, ever, is that it makes local government and parish councils fascinating. I mean, it's astonishing.
1: Oh, I take that as a huge compliment.
0: It is. It's astonishing stuff.
1: James Runcie is here right now, and James has been very sweet. And I actually told James what I was writing a few years ago in a cafe. I can still remember the look on his face when I said, well, it's about local council election. I cannot say that his face said, "Ooh, you must write it." So I do take that as a compliment.
0: One of the fascinating things is you just read one of the epigraphs. The epigraphs in the book, in many sections, are from a book by Charles Arnold Baker called Local Council Administration, the 7th edition.
1: And I think I'm probably the only parish councillor in the world who... I'm the only non-parish councillor who's actually read the book.
0: And you read the explanation of what a casual vacancy is, and so in the book, for anyone in the audience who hasn't finished it yet, Barry, who holds the seat, he dies suddenly, and then it opens up the prospect of this. But the epigraph to one of the sections, which is one of the most amazing things I have ever read, is again from this quote, from this book by Charles Arnold Baker. It says, "Persons of unsound mind may vote during lucid intervals."
1: Go on.
0: Yeah.
1: There's more to it than that.
0: Ah.
1: It gets funnier. It's brilliant. When I found it, I nearly fell off my chair laughing, and I thought, that's so going in the book. It's persons of unsound mind may vote during lucid intervals, but at common law, idiots are subject to a permanent legal incapacity to vote, but persons of unsound mind may vote during lucid intervals.
0: Wow.
1: Brilliant.
0: If we'd read the book without knowing it was by you, and at one point you speculated you'd like to publish under a pseudonym, the way we might have guessed, I think, is teenagers. Teenagers are clearly, I mean, they're one of your big themes as a writer.
1: Yeah, I think that's true. Although I would say, to warn anyone who hasn't read the book, this isn't Harry, Ron and Hermione. These are very... Some people clearly have got away into the book. But these are very different teenagers. I mean, they're, you know, these are contemporary teenagers.
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4: The program is Mixed Media Madness. We are listening to an interview with J.K. Rowling. She's talking with the BBC about her book, Casual Vacancy, which was made into a television series. This interview took place on September 28, 2012.
0: Well, again, to make that clear, and I stress that not all of what I'm about to read is done.
1: I think I know what you're going to read, but go on.
0: I can't read it because we're streaming online.
1: Oh, yeah.
0: When I was reading the book in the office, I made a little note down one side of my notebook of some of the themes. I wrote drug addiction, racism, rape, alleged paedophilia, violence.
1: It's a cheery book. Clearly a comedy. A good beach read.
0: And again, we're making clear for any very young people here, it is specifically, both in those themes and in the language, both what we call on the BBC, the C word, the F word, they're used. So that was, he's made very, very clear that this is a different kind of book.
1: Yes, it is. I genuinely think, and this may sit rather oddly with the list you've just read out, that it is a humorous book. Some of the humour may be rather dark in places. It's life in a small town. It's life in a small town with everything that entails.
0: Hagford is the village in southwest of England. A lot of people have been claiming that it was based on them, but it seemed more generic to me.
1: It's not a real place at all. It's in the West Country, which is where I grew up, so I know that area. But Hagford is entirely fictional. It made me smile because my editor told me that apparently places were claiming to be Hagford before the book came out. And I said to David, wait till they've read it. I'm not sure we'll have many people saying, we are the real Hagford. It's a very beautiful place. It's dominated by an abbey. And the place where I grew up, Chepstow, though it's not Chepstow, I hasten to add, but it was dominated by a castle. It's a very pretty town, and it has jurisdiction, unwilling jurisdiction, over a council estate about 10 miles away. And that is the conflict in the book. When Barry dies, he's been someone who's quite keen to maintain this council estate as part of Hagford, but many townsfolk would like to see it cut adrift.
0: And that is very important, because in the book we have many, many layers of society. There are different classes, different races, different ages, different genders. You do all of it. It's a deliberately panoramic story.
1: Yeah, I think it's a realistic view of what that kind of community is like. As I say, I did grow up in that kind of community, though this isn't an attempt to depict Chepstow in the slightest. I mean, I haven't been in Chepstow since I was 18, which is rather a long time now. I've been back to visit, but I haven't lived there since I was 18. Yes, you would. I mean, I did consciously set out to depict a small society. As you say, there's a slice through the middle, so you get older people, people of different classes, and in very different situations.
0: Writing, to generalise, is a combination of instinct and decisions. I mean, the writer is in control, but not in control of everything. The fact that you were writing for adults, mentally, did you make a mental adjustment?
1: It's hard to say, because I have written for adults before. Before Potter, I did write things for adults. So it's not a voice I had to struggle to find. It's not that I'd never written for adults before. In some senses, it's freeing. In other senses, it was a challenging book because you have multiple points of view. It's not a linear story, necessarily. You're darting around and at times moving back in time. So it had its own challenges, but I loved writing it. I really, really enjoyed writing it.
0: The control of viewpoint was that was one of the things that I found most impressive and interesting. We can only vaguely hint at what happens, but there is a very bleak and shocking climax to the book, a scene which made me cry, I can admit, a scene. And
1: I would have much to say to anyone who didn't at least tear up a bit. I don't think I could have any kind of warm feeling towards someone who didn't feel
0: Those people in the audience who have read it, did you cry?
1: Oh, that's a vile thing to say to them, that. Or are you some sort of subhuman?
0: Yes, it's okay. It's fine. Good. That's a relief. But no, but in that sequence, you keep switching viewpoints,
1: yeah.
0: Which is one of the things that makes it so dramatic, I think.
1: Yes, I think so. Really, the the whole novel tends towards a point just before the final scene where the reader, I hope, has come to a point where they understand why three people, I have to be so careful what I say, three people don't take a certain action. So by then, I hope that you as a reader would totally understand why they behave in the way that they do. So I've had to get inside a lot of different characters' heads.
0: There's also a particular sentence in the book which, although it didn't make me cry, I don't
1: need everything to make you cry.
0: No, I'm not complaining it didn't, but it's a starting sentence, I think, and it made me think a lot, and I think it will make a lot of parents think about this. A mother is thinking about her children, and she says, "Tiny ghosts of your living children haunted your heart."
1: Yes, exactly. And how they would hate it if they knew that. My daughter's here right now listening to this, my oldest daughter. We discussed that after she read the book, and she said to me, "Is that how you feel?" And I said, "Yes. Sorry, but I do." You do.
0: And it's the implication is that parenthood...
1: It's a continual process of loss.
0: Of mourning,
1: if you enjoy being a parent. It's everything. It's always bittersweet. In fact, I can remember Neil saying to me, about one of our younger children, he said to me, "Why does it make you feel sad? You know, you look at them and you're full of love, but there's always a sadness in it." And I said, "It's mortality. You just know we're on the conveyor belt at different points. A parting is inherent, isn't it, in the situation always." This is really cheering everyone up.
0: No, but it's...
1: You brought it up, though.
0: Yeah, I did, because it's a serious book, and that's...

0: even before you kill them, it starts with this haunted orphan. The fact it starts with an orphan child. So it begins with death, in effect, and then... It's probably not plot spoiling now. A couple of major characters die later on in the...
1: just a few.
0: In the sequence.
1: But why does it obsess me? I don't know. I think that the easy answer is my mother died when I was 25. She was only 45. That was clearly a very formative experience. I've got a feeling I always was a little preoccupied with the subject. I was born into an old family, by which I mean aged, not aristocratic. People did die a lot through my teens. We had elderly relatives dying quite a lot. My sister and I are the only two in our generation. So maybe that's why. Maybe I just, you know, that was something I met repeatedly when I was younger.
0: And in Harry Potter, which is specifically supernatural, there are people are fighting death in that way in various supernatural ways. Although it's a naturalistic book, The Casual Vacancy, the supernatural element is religion. I mean, there is a considerable amount of religion. Anglicanism we might expect because of it's a parish council, but Sikhism,
1: yes.
0: There is a lot
1: in
0: the book.
1: Yes, there is, yeah. I became very interested in Sikhism years and years and years ago. I was about 25, very friendly with a girl, woman my age, who was from a Sikh family. She wasn't I would say that religion was not by any means a particularly dominant force in her life, but we had one serious conversation on the subject in which she told me, because I was very ignorant about Sikhism, in which she told me how egalitarian it is in its founding principles. She was really referring to the fact that men and women are set as equals in the holy book and that women can perform the religious rites just as men can. I was very struck by that and I never forgot it. And for various reasons, some of which we can't really discuss because it gives away a lot about this book, I wanted this family to be at the heart of Pagford. They're in many ways the middle class dream. They're two highly achieving parents, but I wanted them to be of a different ethnicity. I wanted them to be second generation Britons. Again, for reasons because that draws out a lot of attitudes in the other people in Pagford. Because in many ways, this is a book about outsiders. So these people are very much insiders and outsiders simultaneously. Sikhism, for many reasons, I just thought they've got to be Sikhs. So I ended up, from that small seed, doing a vast amount of research on Sikhism that in the end, not that much got into the book, because ultimately that's not the most important thing about this family. The kids aren't particularly bothered by their religion. They've been brought up at Church of England primary school. But it's in there, it's in the mix. And actually, as far as religious morality goes in this book, it is Sikhism that provides that morality, whereas the Church of England is represented by a very beautiful but largely empty church.
0: You have a sympathy for religion yourself?
1: Yes, and I say it as one who's run... clearly I've had my run-ins with Christian fundamentalists. It does amuse me because people said to me about the casual vacancy, you're so brave with the casual vacancy. Oh, you're brave. Tackling these subjects is so brave of you. And I was thinking, my book's burnt. I wrote this cheery little book about wizards that I thought was so moral, and it caused all this trouble. So I've got quite a way to go to upset people quite as much with the casual vacancy. So there you are.
0: But I was just going to ask you about that. I was always mystified by that reading of Harry Potter because I had children of exactly the right age, and so I read the book several times with them. And we had a neighbour who said, he was very religious, Christian, and said, you must not read those books to your children. You must not take them to the films because these books are satanic. Mm. And I'd never heard that until that
1: Would point. This be a good moment to confirm that? Or?
0: Yeah.
1: Honestly, what can you?
0: No, but what I said to them, I was going to say, my answer was, I was amazed by this because having read the books, it seemed to me that actually the Christian story is there as one of the myths within it, that you have this miraculous child who is going to save the world.
1: I wouldn't
0: in the
1: want
0: end.
1: To. No, I'm very seriously. I wouldn't want to push that too far because Harry was never supposed to be Christ.
0: Yeah.
1: You are absolutely right to say that. There is Christian symbolism in the book. Certainly not being very evangelical, I struggle with faith a lot, but there's a poetry and beauty about the Bible that I think most people writing in the Western tradition will borrow from. The idea of self-sacrifice, there is no greater love than this, is so beautiful and powerful that I think there would be very few people who would turn away from that idea. So that was in the Potter books. In this book, yes, am I drawn to spirituality and faith, I am. I have a lot of questions. I do struggle with these issues.

0: but I do think about them a lot, and I would agree that that's apparent in the casual vacancy too.
1: When I was reading the book, I was reading some sections for the second time. The rhyming, the subconscious rhyming school of literary criticism, because two of the characters in the book rhyme.
0: Barry Harry.
1: No, no, not just Barry Harry, but also...
0: I was so annoyed because it never crossed my mind. I swear to you, this is the thing, what's so obvious to you is not at all obvious to me. I was going to call him Kevin, and I now really wish I had. I was just looking for what would have been, to my generation, a kind of working class, normal man's name for a man who was roughly my age, because Barry dies age 44. And I was, I think, 44 when I started writing this book. No, I wasn't. I was younger than that. But anyway, you get the drift. So I wish I'd called him Kevin. But anyway, go on.
1: It shows, no, it gets worse, this. I'm sorry.
0: Oh, good, but, here we go. There's nothing that rhymes with Hermione, I know that for sure.
1: Oh, no.
0: What do you mean, oh no?
1: No, there is not Hermione, no, because that's too hard. But there's one, there is a small and vulnerable character who rhymes with Dobby.
0: I nearly spat water over the microphone. Now, come on. Really? The thing, look, someone told me once how many characters were in the Harry Potter books. I can't remember, but it was a ludicrous amount, and it shocked me. It's very difficult not to rhyme with any of the characters. I can't spend my whole life trying to avoid rhyming with characters in Harry Potter books. So, no, he's not supposed to be Dobby.
1: No, you
0: heard it here first.
1: I think it's subconscious.
0: You think it's subconscious? No, it's not. Do you know what I was thinking about? This is the truth. I thought that the mother who named him Robbie was the kind of a woman who might like Robbie Williams.
1: Ah.
0: There you go. So now you know.
1: You'll have to buy the book to find out the one who rhymes with Voldemort, but it's really, that's fantastically clever, that one. On the Barry thing.
0: Yes.
1: You probably, do you know this, your first editor at Bloomsbury, Barry Cunningham,
0: yes.
1: Has said that...
0: I didn't name Harry after him subconsciously.
1: He said you named Barry after him, and that, seriously, he has said this today, and he said this in an approving way. He said that to show your transition towards adult fiction, you had symbolically killed him. He really did.
0: I honestly think it would be simpler and probably achieve my ends better if just every lunatic theory from now on I agree with. And then they'll all clash with each other and cancel each other out, won't they?
1: I enjoyed that one. I thought
0: that's great. That's good.
1: It's a good one. On that point, because there's so much written and said about these books, from the Christian fundamentalist reading we mentioned to symbolically killing Barry, your editor theory, you stay away from this kind of stuff as much as you can. I mean, you don't seek out...
0: analysis of my work. Yeah. No, I don't seek it out at all. That way madness lies. I mean, I would answer honestly.
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3: He is a global spiritual leader, a scholar, a peacemaker, a writer, and a poet. Revered worldwide for his teachings on mindfulness, he remains a humble Buddhist monk, most at home in the stillness of nature, surrounded by his community. Thich Nhat Hanh has written over 100 books, read by millions worldwide. Martin Luther King publicly nominated him for the Nobel Peace Prize. But how did this unassuming seeker from central Vietnam confront the horrors of war and emerge as a spiritual pioneer, bringing the Buddha's teachings to the West to become a force for change in the world?

0: Thich Nhat Hanh was born in central Vietnam in 1926 under French colonial rule. Even as a child, he was aware of the political instability and turmoil in his country. At the age of 9, he saw a picture of the Buddha on a magazine cover and experienced a deep desire to be as calm and peaceful as that Buddha. When he was 16, he became a novice monk at Tu Huy Temple in the imperial city of Hue. There he began Zen training and meditation, while also tending buffaloes and working in the rice paddies. He soon mastered classical Chinese and French and devoted himself to the study of ancient Buddhist texts. He lived through the Japanese occupation and the great famine that followed. Whilst many of his peers turned to foreign ideologies and violence, he was determined to find another way to liberate his people from suffering.
1: Buddhism was very old when I grew up, and yet I had the belief that if we can renew Buddhism, we can help many people. That is because I had learned in history that there were periods of time that Buddhism was able to help to restore peace. It's my conviction that if Buddhism could do that in the past, it can do that in the present moment if we know how to renew Buddhism to make it a living tradition again.
0: As a young monk, he took the name Nhat Hanh, meaning one action. Determined to renew Buddhism, he became one of the first monks of his generation to study science, literature, economics, and English. He soon realized that monastics must offer society more than just chants and prayers, and developed a vision for engaged Buddhism.
1: Suppose you are meditating in a meditation hall, and if you hear the bombs falling around, the meditation hall has not been hit by a bomb yet, you are safe. But since you are meditating, you are aware that the bombs are falling and destroying houses and people around the meditation hall. And you know that you cannot just continue to sit in the meditation hall. So you get out of meditation hall in order to help people. And that is called meditation in action.
0: In 1954, as the Communist North and anti-Communist South vied for dominance, Vietnam was divided and violence raged. He meditated intensively through this time of grief and despair. Only when he discovered the practice of mindful breathing in an ancient text did he find the key to heal his suffering. He expanded the practice to develop a new way of walking meditation, combining the awareness of breathing with each step. These practical methods for handling painful feelings became central to his life's teaching and have today been taken up by people all over the world. He and his friends established a mountain refuge where they could restore their spirits. They called it Phuong Boi, fragrant palm leaves. They realized that only by coming together as a community, close to nature, could they resist the oppressive atmosphere of anger and despair and sustain their efforts to renew Buddhism. It was during this time that Thich Nhat Hanh met a young biology student pioneering a new approach to social work in the slums of Saigon. Inspired by his teachings, she went on to become his lifelong collaborator, later receiving the name Sister Chan Kong. After just 4 years, deadly fighting reached Huang Boi. Thich Nhat Hanh and his friends were forced to abandon their sacred refuge, and their dream evaporated like a cloud. In 1961, as the war continued, Thich Nhat Hanh traveled to study and teach at Princeton and Columbia universities in the United States. It was a time of respite and healing from the horrors of war. His meditation deepened, and he touched the possibility of true peace, freedom from hatred, fear, and sorrow in the heart of the present moment. He later described his insights there as the first blossoms of awakening. When South Vietnam's oppressive Diem regime was overthrown, Thich Nhat Hanh was called home to help guide the Buddhist peace movement. Soon he became a leading light in this non-violent third force that refused to take sides in the conflict. He and his colleagues founded a publishing house, a university, and a leading Buddhist journal which printed 50,000 copies every week. The journal reported on the protests and published his peace poems. They were taken up by well-known singers of the day and were sung in the streets.
1: This is a poem I wrote during the Vietnam War. Tonight the moon and the stars bear witness. Let my homeland, let earth pray for Vietnam, her death and fires, grief and blood, that Vietnam will rise from her suffering and become that soft new cradle for the Buddha to come. Let earth, my country, pray that once more the flower blooms. The radio of Saigon, the radio of Hanoi, the radio of Beijing begin to attack the poems because they are calling for peace. No one wants peace. They want to fight to the end. I have suffered a lot. I have known what is the war. I have seen brothers and sisters dying. And I myself escaped death in a very narrow way.
0: In 1965, Thich Nhat Hanh and his colleagues established the School of Youth for Social Service, a non-partisan Peace Corps, training thousands of young people to go into the war-torn countryside to rebuild shattered villages. But it was dangerous work, and several students were targeted and killed.
1: We followed a program for rural development. We created community schools in villages. We worked with orphans, war victims. And I can say that we learned from many teachers. And among these teachers, our own suffering, our own difficult situations.

0: In February 1966, Thich Nhat Hanh created a new Buddhist order. Today, the order has over 3,000 members worldwide.
1: The order of interbeing was born as a spiritual resistance movement. And it is based completely on the teaching of the Buddha. And if you read the first mindfulness training, you know that this is the practice of non-attachment to views, freedom from all ideologies. This is a direct answer to the war. The first mindfulness training, aware of the suffering created by fanaticism and intolerance. We are determined not to be idolatrous about or bound to any doctrine, theory, or ideology, even Buddhist ones. This is the lion's roar.

0: In 1966, determined to change the situation, Thich Nhat Hanh once again left for the U.S. to raise his voice for peace. He was supported by many influential spiritual and political leaders of the day, including Dr. Martin Luther King, Jr. He knew that if he could persuade Dr. King to come out against the war, the tide of public opinion would change.
1: Somehow this madness must cease. We must stop now. This is the message of the great Buddhist leaders of Vietnam. Recently, one of them wrote these words, and I quote, "Each day the war goes on, the hatred increases in the heart of the Vietnamese, in the hearts of those of humanitarian instinct. The Americans are forcing even their friends into becoming their enemies."
0: In 1967, Dr. King nominated Thich Nhat Hanh for the Nobel Peace Prize, saying, "His ideas for peace, if applied, would build a monument to ecumenism, to world brotherhood, to humanity."
2: In Paris, on Avenue Kléber, politicians have been talking for 4 years about ending a war. Once a week, on Thursdays, diplomatic cars arrive at the conference center, bringing delegates to talk about a war in which nearly 1 million men have died, the Vietnam War.
0: But Thich Nhat Hanh paid a high price for daring to call for peace. He was prevented from going home, beginning an exile that was to last 39 years. He said, "I'm not inclined to be a politician. My vocation is as a monk. But as a monk, you have to have the courage to speak out against social injustice, the violation of human rights."
3: I'm talking about the people in Vietnam whom I know, those people who are dying every day, who are suffering every day. I'm talking in their, for their sake. And if you want to ask me the question as what they want the most, mm-hmm. is that you stop bombing, mm-hmm. you stop the killing, mm-hmm. stop the killing.
4: 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The program is Mixed Media Madness. We are listening to the audio of A Cloud Never Dies, a documentary about the Zen master Thich Nhat Hanh, narrated by Peter Coyote.
0: In 1974, he wrote a meditation manual to guide his young social workers back in Vietnam and help them resist burnout in the chaos and tragedy of war. It was the first book to awaken the West to mindfulness, becoming a spiritual classic translated into over 30 languages. By 1978, the plight of Vietnamese refugees fleeing the communist regime had become a major humanitarian crisis. In Singapore, Thich Nhat Hanh and Sister Chan Kong rented 2 ships and rescued hundreds from the high seas. They began looking for a place where they could help Vietnamese refugees heal from the ordeals of war and exile. They found land in the south of France, which they named Plum Village, after planting over 1,000 plum trees in the fertile ground. Word spread that Plum Village was a place to deepen meditation practice and receive the Zen master's direct guidance. Intellectuals, artists, social workers, and activists traveled there from around the world. He led retreats in America and Europe and nurtured many of today's leading mindfulness teachers, pioneering a new way of communicating Buddhist teachings.
5: You walk, you do it as if you are the happiest person in the world. And if you can do that, you succeed in walking meditation. Because we do not set ourselves a goal for a particular destination, so we don't have to hurry. Because there is nothing there for us to get. Therefore, walking is not a means, but an end by itself.
0: But he soon came to realize that only lifelong committed practice and the trust of a student-teacher relationship would lead to lasting transformation. And so he founded a new monastic order, which would go on to become the largest Buddhist monastic community in the West, and a touchstone for the mindfulness movement that would soon sweep the world. Responding to the growing demand for his teaching and practice, by the early 2000s, the Zen master had established monasteries in Southern California and New York State. These were followed by centers in Vietnam, Mississippi, Paris, and Germany, and later in Hong Kong, Thailand, and Australia. He saw that in order to transform violence and fanaticism around the world, we would need to come together as brothers and sisters in the human family and learn the art of cultivating peace. He understood the potential for collective meditation practice to help transform the alienation and loneliness of the modern world. His retreats grew from groups of tens of people to international gatherings of thousands.
6: We have offered so many retreats of mindfulness everywhere, and a miracle of reconciliation always takes place in our retreat. We learn how to listen to our own suffering. We learn how to look at the suffering of the other person. We suffer less after 4 days of practice.
0: After 39 years of exile, Thich Nhat Hanh was finally given permission to return to his homeland. Over the course of 3 visits, he led thousands of people in mindfulness retreats and ceremonies of healing to transform the suffering of the millions who died on both sides of the war. He established Bat Nha Monastery, where his teaching became a beacon for a whole generation. But the growth of his popularity sparked fear. After 4 years, the government closed the monastery and forcibly disbanded the 400 young monastics. His students found refuge in Thailand, and Thich Nhat Hanh's influence in Asia continued to grow. He was invited to address crowds of over 10,000 in Hong Kong, Korea, and Taiwan. Despite making no effort to seek renown and declining media interviews, the Zen master's reputation grew rapidly.
7: We learned a lesson taught by the venerable Thich Nhat Hanh, who said, "In true dialogue, both sides are willing to change." In this way, the very war that had divided us became a source for healing.
0: He was invited to teach at global parliaments, the Vatican, the World Bank headquarters, Google, and to groups of international CEOs. His model for mindfulness in education is now being practiced all over the world. The United Nations chose his Code of Global Ethics, the 5 mindfulness trainings, as the foundation for a non-sectarian ethical path for humanity.
6: The way out is in. Go back to oneself. and take care of oneself. Learning how to generate a feeling of joy, learning how to generate a feeling of happiness, learning how to handle a painful feeling, a painful emotions, listening to the suffering, allowed understanding and compassion to be born and suffer less.
0: In his 89th year, Thich Nhat Hanh suffered a major stroke. Undaunted, his spirit undiminished by physical adversity, he did not give up on life or his vision for the future. He chose to use the last chapter of his life to return to Tu Huy Temple in Vietnam and connect his global following with their roots. Thich Nhat Hanh's legacy can be seen in the hearts of the millions of people he has touched through his retreats, his books, and his talks. People who have learned to transform their anger, fear, and despair.
6: It's my conviction that we cannot change the world if we are not capable of changing our way of thinking, our consciousness. That is why awakening, collective change in our way of thinking, our way of seeing things is very crucial. And all of us can help promote that. Our task is to come together and try to produce that kind of collective awakening.
0: He has shown that by forming communities of resistance, we can live more simply and happily, counteracting consumerism and individualism, and that it is possible to make the 21st century a century of community and solidarity, of brotherhood and sisterhood.
6: And there are many ways in order to bring about that kind of, you know, collective awakening and change. And that is why to learn to change our way of daily life so that there is more mindfulness, more peace, more love is very urgent. And we can do that beginning now, today,

When you wake up and you see that the earth is not just the environment, the earth is in you, you are the earth, and you touch the nature of interbeing, at that moment you can have real communication with the earth. We know that many civilizations in the past have vanished, and this civilization of ours can vanish also. We need a real awakening, a real enlightenment. We have to change our way of thinking and seeing things, and this is possible. And our century should be a century of spirituality. Whether we can survive or not depends on it.

0: 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Rowling. 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

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My name is Sage. I am your host. Thanks so much for tuning in this week. That last track we heard comes to us from the Cinematic Orchestra. That is Channel 1 Suite, the name of that track. Before that, we heard Thievery Corporation. That is The Glass Bead Game. That is from Sounds from the Thievery Hi-Fi. Opening up the set of music, Doves. That was titled Fire Suite. That is off of Lost Souls. And opening up the show this week, a little something different. That was Anything Goes. A John Williams composition that is from the original soundtrack to the film Indiana Jones and the Temple of Doom. Thought it'd be fun to do something a little bit different this week. As I said before, this is Anything Goes, your weekly variety music program here on 107.3 FM. This week we are doing chill out, some new jazz, and some trip hop adjacent items. Stick around.

0: Closing out that set of music, that last track we heard is titled Grounded in Fargo. It is from TM Juke. Before that, we heard Kid Loco with Flying on 747, I should say. And opening up the set of music, I Cube Adore is the name of that track. You're tuned in to 107.3 FM KBFG LP in Seattle. My name is Sage, and I am your host. This is Anything Goes, your weekly variety music program. This week we are exploring trip-hop, new jazz, chill-out, and some other similar vibrations. Thank you so much for joining me here this week. I really hope that you're having a great day, and that if, like myself, you are starting classes this week, that you are having a good time getting started with the school year and getting adjusted to your new class schedule. I'm going to go ahead and throw on this next track. This comes to us from Blue States.
1: I wish everybody would be quiet and nice.
2: Yeah. And don't throw rocks.
1: Yeah.
2: And don't shoot guns.
1: Right.
2: And come home safe.
1: Right.

That was The Dining Rooms. You is the name of that track. It's off of their release titled Trey. Before that, The Deadbeats. Loafin is the name of that track. And Blue States. Opening up this set of music, Walkabout is the name of that track. That is off of Nothing Changes Under the Sun. It's normally an album that I listen to a lot during the summer, but I think we've got enough crossover. Just started to fall up, so I think it works pretty well. My name is Sage. I am your host. You're tuned into Anything Goes right here on 107.3 FM, KBFG LP in Seattle, and kbfgseattle.org if you prefer to stream over the internet. 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